0: frustrating because like everybody that is like wanting you to do a thing is like, why can't you just do it? We could just do it. And you're like, I don't know why I can't just do it. Like, I would love to just do it, but I can't,
1: Well, I've done a lot of research for today's topic, so we're gonna actually delve into why you can't do it.
0: Is it a dopamine thing?
1: It's definitely always a dopamine thing.
0: So what do you have to say?
1: Well, let's start about talking about, contemplating what if this is the nervous system that struggles inside systems built for industrial repetition, rigid time structures, constant self-monitoring, and artificial productivity expectations. Because then the polarity becomes, the system demands consistency, repetition, delayed reward with linear processes. An ADHD nervous system needs fluctuation, stimulation, immediate engagement, and non-linear associations.
0: Yeah, like I think we need to consider the fact that at one point we had communities where everybody had like kind of their own role, and I guess you have that at companies and whatnot, but like socially, people have specific roles that they fill better than other ones in society, and the ADHD role is to not have consistently the same thing in the same way every single time. The whole novelty of things is a big factor. And it's sometimes like hard to, it's a hard sell because you're like, oh, he can't just be novel all the time. And yeah, that's true. But like, it's just a big part of why we're extra impulsive in certain ways because the structure of things is so burdensome that it's like you have to like burst out. Like, you can't just be contained.
1: It's not just about being distracted. It's actually neurologically primarily a difference in executive functioning. Dopamine regulation, you called it, Mutiny. Nervous system activation, attention allocation, impulse regulation, time processing, and working memory. ADHD brains are not incapable of attention, but they are often unable to regulate attention consistently. And that distinction matters a lot, man.
0: Yeah, like when you're talking to me, I'm probably going in and out here and there. Like, I can't possibly follow you the entire way through your conversation, but like I'll hear it and then I'm like my processing will like stop here, like processing the hearing, and I'll still be hearing you, but I'll be thinking about something else, and then the words will kind of catch up after I'm done thinking about that something else, and then I'll be like, oh, okay, yeah, right.
1: Yeah,
0: And then
1: my
0: I
1: brain just did that in real time while you were talking
0: Yeah, exactly. Because I'm a very long-winded person, so it's hard for ADHD
1: to
0: people to listen to me sometimes.
1: Speaking of rabbit holes, let's go down the brain rabbit hole for a minute. The
0: Brain
1: prefrontal
0: hole.
1: cortex, yeah, the brain holes. I like the brain holes. Actually, I don't like holes in my brain. I like exploring the
0: What drug was that that caused holes in your brain? Was that a crocodile or something?
1: A crocodile causes holes in everything, I think.
0: Oh, that's in your body too.
1: Yeah, I'm not actually sure. Are you talking about bath salts?
0: Oh, yeah, I think it was bath salts. I don't know.
1: There's lots of brain stuff that happens with drugs that we could go into in another episode if people are actually interested, in what that does to a brain versus a neurodivergent brain would be an interesting topic to talk about some other day.
0: Indeed.
1: But today we're talking about the prefrontal cortex, which is basically the air traffic control tower of the brain. It handles planning, prioritization, impulse control, emotional regulation, decision making, task switching, self-monitoring, working memory. In ADHD, this region often shows lower activity and delayed maturation and development, especially during boring, repetitive, low-interest tasks. And this creates a feeling of, I know what I need to do, but I cannot start. Losing track mid-task, emotional impulsivity, difficulty organizing steps, and inconsistent follow-through. And this is why ADHD can feel like having the intelligence to solve the problem, but not always the neurological gear engagement to execute it.
0: Yeah, you know, it's really funny. how many times I've gotten the dopamine just from expressing an idea, and then I just never did it. You know what I mean?
1: Oh, yeah. Oh, I've had that, definitely. I've stopped doing that, though. I try not to express ideas I'm not going to invest in.
0: Yeah, same. It's just, but though, having the time to do things is still a thing.
1: Yes, that's true. Although sometimes sitting down and dreaming a bunch of dreams is just fun.
0: Yes.
1: Speaking of dopamine, you're right on the money with a dopamine comment, because dopamine dysregulation is one of the biggest mechanisms, because it's heavily involved in motivation, reward anticipation, task engagement, novelty seeking, reinforcement learning, and persistence. So ADHD brains often have lower baseline dopamine activity and altered dopamine transport receptor functioning. So the brain struggles to generate motivation for delayed rewards, repetitive tasks, and abstract future outcomes. But highly stimulating things, those activate dopamine strongly. This is why ADHD can produce a paradox of unable to answer emails, but capable of researching something fascinating for 14 hours straight. That's not fake. That's interest-based nervous system activation.
0: I would love what it would feel like to get dopamine for just doing little stuff, you know? Sometimes it can be really hard for people with ADHD to do, like, chores or clean up, because, like, they don't get enough dopamine from the task because it's way too much effort to put in, and, like, the feeling of doing it could be just overtly overwhelming. There's also that ADHD thing where you're, like, really motivated to do a thing, and you go halfway through, and everything's a mess, and everything's scattered everywhere. And then you're like, oh, I don't have the sales to do it anymore. And now I'm in a mess of stuff that is in the middle of what I was doing.
1: Oh, yeah. You lose the steam.
0: Oh, yeah. Like, the organization. Like, you take everything out of your drawers because you're organizing it and cleaning it. And then you're like, well, I can't put these back right now because I don't have any motivation to do any of that. I just lost everything immediately, and if you even try, it's going to feel like I'm lifting a ton of bricks.
1: Which is kind of executive dysfunction, is what you're talking about. This is the invisible disability part many people misunderstand. Executive dysfunction comes from executive function, which is the brain's management system. So think of it like initiating, sequencing, transitioning, prioritizing, monitoring, regulating, and ADHD disrupts the system. So the common results are things like task paralysis, forgetting steps, overwhelm from multi-step tasks, difficulty transitioning between activities, and inability to estimate time accurately, and then out of sight, out of mind. That's a big one for me.
0: Oh, yeah, totally. Like, trying to remember to text back people that you don't talk to that often.
1: Right. And those people might be absolutely, totally important to you in your life. There's so many people. Shout out to Casey. I'm sorry I haven't texted you in forever. You're always on my heart and mind.
0: And the one thing with where you're saying, like, skipping steps, where, like, the ADHD brain is just going, like, super, super fast, and you're like, ah, this process is too slow for me, so you skip steps, and then probably frustratedly, like, oh, I can't skip a step, so now I have to go back. Oh, God. All right. Now I don't want to do it.
1: Yeah. A person may desperately want to do something, feel guilt for not doing it, but still remain neurologically stuck. And this is why shame-based motivation most of the time backfires, because stress just further impairs your executive function.
0: Yeah, it just makes you feel really, really bad about yourself, and you just feel, like, inept, and you're like, well, why am I even going to try to do anything if everybody says I can't do anything?
1: That's fair, yeah. Right? And that's a cycle I've gotten caught in before, too, and sometimes still get caught in when I'm not careful.
0: Yeah, along the lines of that, I don't know if you have anything about dyslexia in there, but it's a... I find that there's a very common comorbidity with ADHD being dyslexia, and I think it's primarily because of the fact that when you're going so fast in your mind, you do skip steps or you do skip words, like you don't see everything because you're anticipating things. So, like, for instance, when I read stuff, if I don't want to read at that moment, I don't start at the beginning. I start right in the middle of the page. And then I'm like, wait, what am I doing and where am I? And then I, like, skip around randomly to other places. And then finally I'm like, wait, no, focus. Let's just start at the beginning because I don't know what it's saying. And I'm having a hard time caring to know what it says.
1: Well, it's funny that you keep bringing up these topics because that's the default mode network. And your default mode network, or your DMN, is active during daydreaming, internal thoughts, memory reflection, imagination, and self-referential thinking. But in ADHD, the brain may struggle to properly switch off the DMN when focusing externally. So this creates things like what you're talking about, and drifting thoughts, and internal dialogue overlap, zoning out, mental noise, difficulty sustaining focus. But that same network overlap may also contribute to creativity, nonlinear association, divergent thinking, and rapid idea generation. So again, there's the polarity.
0: This is Running Out of Time by Paramore.

0: That was Running Out of Time by Paramore.
1: So working memory. Let's talk about that.
0: Oof, memory. Okay.
1: So working memory is the brain's temporary mental whiteboard, but ADHD can impair holding instructions in your mind, remembering sequences, mentally tracking tasks, retaining verbal information, and juggling multiple variables. Examples are walking into rooms and forgetting why, which I do frequently.
0: I do that every single day.
1: Forgetting instructions halfway through. Oof, yes. Losing conversational threads all the time and difficulty following multi-step directions. Man, it's like they know me. This is neurological. It's not laziness. It's not lack of care. People don't understand because they don't live it. Then you have time blindness.
0: Oh yeah, it's a lot of just like kind of like being in your own zone in certain ways, where like you don't pick up all the information because like it's not part of the thing that's going on in your head or something, you know?
1: Well, time blindness is one of the most devastating and least understood ADHD symptoms, but...
0: Well, in this capitalistic hellscape, of course it's going to be misunderstood because it's like cracking a whip, get to work on time and don't like make us waste any kind of money.
1: So, like, future consequences can feel really distant, emotionally, and abstract and unreal. But meanwhile, urgency creates activation and deadlines create dopamine and adrenaline spikes. And this creates chronic lateness, procrastination, waiting mode, last-minute productivity explosions. I mean, many people with ADHD unconsciously depend on crisis, pressure, novelty, and fear to activate their nervous system enough to function.
0: Oh, yeah. First off, I'm a little tiny bit late to basically everything. I managed to make it to where I'm not, like, too late. Just a little bit.
1: Just a little bit.
0: Usually. Sometimes I'm a little bit, a lot bit late. But most of the time, it's just... Most of the time. That's the truth. Sometimes
1: on a good day, it's an average Wednesday,
0: but
1: right?
0: No, I also in my undergrad, I went to Boston Conservatory, and we would have listening tests where we got like 50 different artists, and we had to listen to like their whole album or their whole like song cycle or symphony or whatever. And we would take a test at the end of the semester where we would have to guess the name or like know the name of the artist and the piece and all that. And they would always say, okay, you can't cram in 20 hours of music the day before. And I was always like, watch me. Every single time I would do it, like 2 days before, I'd be listening to this music nonstop, like for the days, and just be like, okay, I have to remember that this sounds kind of like this, and that's what it is, and test myself on the names and things. Just cram it in, and then splurt it out, and then I'm done, and then I don't remember.
1: That's so valid. I feel like I spend a lot of my time struggling with ADHD symptoms that got worse as I got older. You know what's really historically overlooked in ADHD research?
0: What is historically overlooked in ADHD research?
1: Thanks, Mutiny. Emotional dysregulation.
0: Oh, yeah. That's also similar to autism.
1: Yeah, it affects your control systems too. So this can be like frustration, rage, rapid emotional escalation, rejection, sensitivity, dysphoria.
0: Oh, that's very common with people with ADHD.
1: Difficulty calming down, emotional impulsivity, and shame spirals.
0: It's just like I think part of the rejection sensitivity kind of comes from like, when you're ADHD, you're really trying to do what people want you to do, but then you're just like not getting it time after time and feeling like, what am I doing wrong? I totally think I'm doing it right, but I'm not. You know what I mean?
1: Yeah.
0: And then you just always are reject, like, no, that's wrong. No, that's wrong. No, that's wrong. And I wonder if there's some aspects of that, like repeatedly not doing the things the right way. Like I used to be completely wrong on so many of my assignments because I would just interpret what they're saying the wrong way. But
1: yeah, I would do that too. I remember that being particularly frustrating.
0: Yeah, it would be nice if they're gracious, because if they could be like, oh, you just totally didn't get it. Like, okay, let's you just do it over. That was usually cool. But when they were just like, you did it totally wrong, you get a zero. And I'm like, ah. You know?
1: I mean, many ADHD people experience emotions as physically intense. They have difficulty turning down emotional activation. This is tied partly to prefrontal cortex regulation issues, limbic system reactivity, and chronic stress conditioning. So why does hyperfocus happen? Well, people think ADHD means you can't focus, but it means you can specially focus.
0: Yeah. If there's something that you really can, like the thing that's the thing that you were joking about before, like say you have a paper that you got to write, but as you were researching, you found out this really cool thing about that they just found out about in space. And now you've read like 40 articles on that and you know everything about whatever information is out about that space fact that you just found. But that has nothing to do with your paper. So you're able to really focus in on something that you really cared about in the moment. But something you were procrastinating on that you really didn't want to do, it's like it's pulling teeth, but like it's like I said before, like you have a lot of like weight on you about it, and that's just how the chemicals probably make you feel.
1: Yeah. Well, because when your hyperfocus occurs, when your dopamine engagement is high, right?
0: Mm.
1: Or the novelty or the interest is strong, or the nervous system locks on to stimulation, all dopamine and serotonin type responses. Then you may lose track of time, forget your body needs, like having to eat or go to the bathroom. You can become extremely productive and struggle to disengage. So it's not really an attention deficit disorder. It's an attention regulation disorder. But in my opinion, ARD is harder to say than ADHD.
0: Yeah, and it's very stuck in our nervous system.
1: ARD. It doesn't flow off the tongue.
0: And it just kind of sounds like you're a dog pirate. Ard.
1: Yeah. I mean, a dad is highly relatable. Added.
0: But like yeah. ADHD is like ACDC. I mean, I've seen a shirt that said ADHD, but like in the ACDC font, I think.
1: Oh, that's cute.
0: Yeah.
1: So what is ADHD from? Well, it is actually really genetically inheritable. If one parent has ADHD, children have significantly increased likelihood. It also genetically and neurologically overlaps with autism. Yay!
0: Oh, yeah, there are a lot of commonalities with autism. In fact, it's like considered by some people to be part of a similar spectrum. And I could see that.
1: It's also common comorbidly with learning disabilities, mood disorders, tic disorders, and substance use vulnerability.
0: Oh, yeah. There's various kinds of learning disorders that start with dys, like dyscalculia, dyslexia, like a lot of those things where you mix up numbers and things, and I think that usually goes along with it. Probably not every time, but like it's just a very common occurrence.
1: ADHD is also context and sensitive. By that I mean like it worsens under chronic stress, trauma, sleep deprivation, sensory overload, unstable environments, and shame heavy environments, and burnout. Woo, burnout.
0: Oh yeah, having ADHD and trying to remember anything when somebody's like angry at you and then pressuring you to remember what you're trying to remember. And then you're like, no, I can't now because
1: it's just gone now. You'll have to wait. Sorry, the office closed down due to angry customers.
0: Yeah.
1: So supportive environments can dramatically improve functioning. This matters because many ADHD people are not failing everywhere. They are often inconsistent across contexts, brilliant in aligned environments and impaired in rigid systems.
0: Oh man, you know what was a hard one for me when I was in Berklee College of Music, and all of them, but like we had ear training tests where a lot of time, like a part of it would be you would hear something and then you'd have to write down what it was, and sometimes when I couldn't hook my focus onto it, it was just like I could do this 90% of the time, but then sometimes on a test, 10% of the time, I couldn't do it at all. So it was like, it's not like I was represented being able to do it, but like sometimes it was just impossible to hear what or remember because I wasn't in the state to.
1: I had a lot of maladaptive daydreaming as a child.
0: He said that so creepily. I had a lot of maladaptive daydreams as a child.
1: I think you just said it a lot creepier than
0: I know, but
1: I
0: that's
1: did.
0: How it came off to me.
1: All alone in his head, where he talks with the dead.
0: Sometimes.
1: Hear mutiny rides on the wind.
0: Usually.
1: Well, ADHD is actually increasingly understood as a disorder of self-regulation. More than just a simple attention problem is what they used to think it was. But, you know, what did they know? They were also doing lobotomies in the 1980s.
0: Yeah, on people that are just more of an inconvenience than anything else.
1: But that includes regulation of attention, motivation, emotion, impulses, time, energy, and behavior. When you think about it, which is why many ADHD people feel like, I can intellectually understand exactly what needs to happen, but I cannot consistently make my brain execute it.
0: Yeah, honestly, like, existing with ADHD, if unmedicated like I am, I don't know how I do it. I mean,
1: I don't know
0: sometimes.
1: How you do it. Well, I mean, I guess I'm not medicated for my ADHD. I'm medicated for my depression.
0: Yeah. Well, that's another thing.
1: Yeah, it's something totally different.
0: I still struggle, though.
1: Yeah. Well, I mean, like, yes. And it doesn't help that when you have executive dysfunction hardcore, like I do, and this is not to negate anyone's experiences, but hopefully to give you maybe somebody to mirror back and be like, hey, man, I live that too, and I can recognize myself in it, or maybe someone you know. But, like, hardcore, intense emotional dysregulation and executive dysfunction can be just as destructive as depression on its own. And it makes you depressed, you know, because, like, you're not able to live a normal life when you can't follow simple instructions or focus on the tasks you need to focus on or not have brain fog through half the day.
0: Yeah. That what comes to mind is that's kind of why I would be very, very surprised to find an ADHD person to do well in a corporate environment, just because of the consistent structure, the very gray boxed in wall situation, and a lot of like social rules that don't make sense or shouldn't make sense.
1: Well, actually, that's the newest way they're starting to look at it. You know, it used to be seen as distraction, immaturity, laziness, and lack of discipline. But what if ADHD is not primarily a failure of character? What if it's a nervous system that struggles to fit inside systems built for industrial repetition, rigid time structures, constant self-monitoring, and artificial productivity expectations?
0: I mean, I would argue that that's not really meant for anybody, and there's a consistent exemplification of zookosis in humans because of the boxedness and being caged and being forced into the kind of life that...
1: Define that for our everyday viewers.
0: Zookosis being like if you watch a tiger in a cage... And it just keeps walking back and forth because it's learned that it has no hope of getting out. So it's just accepting this, like, rigmarole of a life that isn't really a life.
1: Interesting.
0: Yeah, so Don't accept your, just don't settle for things. You deserve more.
1: So, impossible tasks versus simple tasks. Why can someone organize a massive fundraiser, perform live radio, handle emergencies, and write music for 12 hours, but struggle to answer one email, fold laundry, make one phone call, or refill prescriptions?
0: Honestly, for me, like, I hate filling out, like, government forms ever, forever, because it's just like...
1: But I can do it for someone else.
0: I wouldn't want to do it for someone else either.
1: I didn't say I wanted to do it for someone else. I said I can do it for someone else.
0: You can push through to do it for somebody else.
1: I can push through to do it for someone else. I cannot push through to do it for myself.
0: Yeah, I don't know. It's there's something about, like, I mean, it's common that people with ADHD and autism have things like synesthesia. And one of the ways that my synesthesia, like, activates is, like, if I see a government form, it feels like eating drywall. Like, if I'm going to, like, start doing this government form, it's just so bland and so nothing and so made up stuff that doesn't need to be like that. I'm just like, wow, I really feel like I'm just, like, chomping on some ceiling tiles right now.
1: Well, you know, it's because your brain goes by interest-based activation.
0: Yeah, and that's so, so incredibly disinteresting. It reminds me of, did you used to watch The Fairly Odd Parents?
1: Odd Parents, Fairly
0: yeah.
1: Odd Parents.
0: The one, the gray people in the suits.
1: Yeah.
0: The gray fairies or whatever they were.
1: The squares.
0: Yeah,
1: they're
0: the squares.
1: They're pixies.
0: Oh, the pixies, yeah.
1: They're pixies.
0: Yeah, that's how it
1: feels.
0: They
1: had a whole rap about it.
0: I don't remember.
1: They definitely had a rap about it.
0: I'm not saying that they didn't.
1: I'm going to be mutinous about it.
0: Good. Everybody should be a little bit more mutinous about their life. Quit your job. You don't like it.
1: He's just being a mutiny.
0: No. Live your life. You could figure it out. Follow your passion.
1: I do believe that's true, and you should follow your passion. When we were talking about ADHD, following your passion can be following your interests, because your brain doesn't prioritize by importance. It prioritizes by urgency, novelty, emotional significance, and stimulation.
0: Yeah, it was the ADHD people that was helping everybody off of the Titanic.
1: You think so?
0: Probably.
1: Well, they were probably responding, because you tend to respond well under pressure as someone with ADHD.
0: Mm-hmm.
1: You respond better under, because you're used to procrastinating to the last second.
0: And that's, like, a little bit different than autism, because I think it would be common that autistic people would shut down under pressure and not rise to the situation at hand. But
1: it depends on the type of pressure.
0: I guess so.
1: For me, I'm just saying, for me, like, it depends on the type of pressure.
0: Under pressure.
1: Under pressure. We're in a singing the muse mood tonight, and I think it's time for another song. So coming up, we have ADD by System of a Down.

0: That was ADD by System of a Down. We're back. We're talking about ADHD here on the Polarity Project. I'm Echo.
1: And I'm surprised that we are still on topic.
0: I am too. What were we talking about?
1: Something about bunny holes.
0: Oh, bunny holes.
1: Yeah.
0: I like going down the bunny holes.
1: I like seeing actual bunny holes where there are little baby bunnies that I don't want to touch. I was told that if you touch them, that the mom doesn't want them back. I don't think that's actually true, but I don't know.
0: I wouldn't want anything back that smelled like you either, Mutiny.
1: Yeah. That was a cheap joke.
0: So ADHD people are often accused of not caring.
1: J'accuse.
0: But the real issue is that the ignition system doesn't turn on consistently. Did you know that modern society was built around industrial efficiency, not neurological diversity, folks? Big shocker, right?
1: Like Western society specifically.
0: Many systems were literally designed to produce obedient workers, repetitive labor endurance, punctuality, output tracking. ADHD traits directly clash with that model.
1: Oh, yeah, indefinitely.
0: We could go into the modern schooling. This is one of my pet peeves, particularly. Modern schooling was built to mirror factory floors.
1: Yeah, did you know that J.D. Rockefeller, the funder of modern day education, was quoted saying, it's not exact, I'm paraphrasing, but better a country of workers than a country of thinkers when doing that. And if you noticed that the traditional public schooling model is very much like a factory where there's bells and you go to a lunch and there's
0: Time
1: and you do
0: productivity.
1: something for a little bit, then you do another thing and you're moved along like cattle.
0: Repetitive instruction, compliance rewarded, deviation punished. How many ADHD people do you think were treated like behavioral problems instead of unsupported nervous systems?
1: Oh yeah, there was a whole like craze in the 90s to just put your kid on ADHD meds, which I mean it would help, but like just to keep people compliant, not so that they're like they didn't celebrate them for their unique individual traits that they brought to the table. They thought that it was just difficulty.
0: Yeah, and medicine was framed as like something you had to take. And it wasn't like you were the weird kid with the medicine. You know what I mean? Like, I don't know about you, but in the South, it was that way.
1: I was in New Jersey when I was growing up, so it wasn't probably as polarized. There were just the kids that took ADHD meds, and they're like, "Oh yeah, I gotta take my meds." And okay.
0: Oh, yeah, no, it was like me and two other kids in the school.
1: I thought that there might be more.
0: Well, I went to a private school primarily growing up.
1: Oh yeah, those kids don't have ADHD. I forgot.
0: Yeah, their drugs are all under the table.
1: Oh yeah, right.
0: Family doctor script. I'm joking, I'm joking, I'm joking. Only slightly. But, it just makes you think, you know. One of the biggest hidden themes is productivity gets treated like morality. You know, people
1: Oh,
0: won't just say you forgot.
1: that's capitalistic trauma right there, though. Like, how many people, whether they have ADHD or not, feel like if they're not doing enough, then they're not valuable enough. Like, if you're rested, there's a lot of people that have guilt for resting and for taking too much time for themselves because they feel like they should be doing more. Especially if you have a lot of responsibilities, like if you have kids, if you have people relying on you, you feel like you just always have to be active when you should be taking care of yourself and listening to your psyche and your body.
0: Absolutely. They say irresponsible, they say lazy. People don't just say you forgot.
1: I don't really like lazy as a term for anything.
0: Unreliable.
1: Unreliable is its own thing, but lazy,
0: Selfish.
1: the ter selfish is also its own thing. But like not when it comes to ADHD, I'm saying I don't like lazy as a term ever for anything, because it feels like a heavy-handed and judgmental thing. Granted, I guess some people are being lazy, and that's, I guess, but I don't know. I call it different things.
0: Well, I think there's lazy, and then there's not understanding your nervous system isn't built for this kind of treatment.
1: Yep.
0: And it's a really fine line, and until we have a better system in place where people are more educated about these disorders and how people can react. Like, ADHD, it's so common. People don't even blink twice when you say you have ADHD. It's not even one of the big ones anymore. But, you know, like, think about how much the things we're talking about could really affect your life.
1: Yeah, even though it's a common one and it's very, like, expressed in media, I still think that ADHD can be one of the more debilitating conditions to exist with, especially in the way our society is right now. It can be like, because like the depression that comes out of like trying and then failing and then not measuring up in the right way, like that can make you feel like, why bother anything? And then you just get hopeless.
0: Mm-hmm. Know?
1: Like, it's a lot.
0: Capitalism often measures how human worth is by consistency of output, which makes fluctuating nervous systems look morally defective. It really goes back to the Victorian times, you know what I mean?
1: I still think like the concept of hourly work is particularly like devaluing, because it's like, well, you're only worth this amount per hour, but like, how are you, like, you're selling yourself for that amount. You know,
0: I think that's a rabbit hole.
1: Of course it's a rabbit hole. Yeah,
0: I spotted a rabbit hole.
1: Think about how much you're worth and how much you think you're worth. How much do you make? Are you worth that? Are you worth more than that? Do you deserve more?
0: Are you listening, listeners? Can you spot the rabbit holes?
1: Easter egg rabbit holes.
0: Easter egg rabbit holes. The shiny egg rabbit holes. You know, we used to always have the golden egg.
1: Did you paint it with, like, gold paint?
0: I didn't paint it.
1: Oh, well, somebody did.
0: Somebody painted it. So, many people grow up repeatedly punished for symptoms they can't fully control, right? And over time, that becomes itself dramatic and traumatic. And then you get secondary trauma. A child hears, like, too much, too loud, too lazy, dramatic, apply yourself. You have so much potential. I hated that one.
1: Oh, yeah.

0: Do you know one of the strong myths is that in order to have hyperactivity disorder, your outer externals have to be hyperactive. So people think of, like jumping up and down, moving around all the time, can't stop talking really fast, engaging extroverted type behaviors. But actually, your internals can be hyperactive. So like racing thoughts and
1: Like having butterflies, I think.
0: scanning, over processing, emotional flooding.
1: Yeah. Yeah, also like I was saying, like if you're like in a confrontation or something, you could feel like the internal stuff in your stomach, or like sometimes you feel it in your lungs, depending on the situation, I suppose.
0: Know that I've ever felt it in my lungs.
1: You never like hyperventilated or was breathing fast because of a
0: Oh yeah, I
1: situation?
0: guess so. I guess so. I guess
1: I
0: that's
1: mean,
0: feeling it
1: granted,
0: in
1: like
0: your
1: there are
0: lungs.
1: situations where panic is a thing, but that's for everybody. But like if it's an ADHD thing, then you kind of know it is.
0: Some ADHD adults are not just carrying executive dysfunction, they're carrying years of accumulated shame.
1: Yeah, if you know somebody in your life with ADHD, ask them how they're doing and how they're faring. They'll appreciate it. Give them the space to explain.
0: So ADHD research historically focused on disruptive young boys, and many women and AFAB people were missed because their symptoms looked different. So instead of climbing desks, it could look like chronic overwhelm, perfectionism. I don't have that. Emotional exhaustion, masking, people pleasing, and internal chaos.
1: That's kind of why I personally don't believe in doctors diagnosing somebody with autism or ADHD when they have they don't have autism or ADHD, or if they don't know anybody close enough, like personally, like family member, like that they were raised with or something. Like I was diagnosed with autism by somebody who had I believe it was their brother was autistic, and they understood how that looked.
0: Right.
1: Yeah.
0: Well, experience is like really what I trust.
1: Yeah. I took the worst ADHD test ever in Boston when I was living there. And man, I'm glad I changed insurances to pay for it, because it was $3,000. And
0: Dang.
1: they gave me a bunch of memory tests, but like a lot of times there were like shapes or numbers, and I'm autistic too, so I was really good into puzzles and shapes and things because they were doing puzzles too. So I did well on it enough because of my autism. While I was talking to the doctor and my leg was bobbing up and down, I kept cutting myself off. I kept forgetting what I was saying. Like I couldn't look him in the eye. I was looking every which way. Like it was very obvious that I looked like I had ADHD and that I came off like that. But he was like, "Well, I guess you don't have it because the test is," and I'm like, thinking back on that, I'm like, wow, the ineptitude in that situation. Unfortunately, is sometimes common in the neurodivergent experience, is when neurotypicals don't can't understand what it looks like or how it is, or how the variance in it specifically, if it's not from the book, which is why it's unreliable for somebody that doesn't have ADHD or a autism or something else to diagnose, because you could, like, you're not taking chemical readings for that. You're observing, you know.
0: Yeah. I think what I was talking about is how many ADHD women survive by overcompensating, hyper-organizing and masking symptoms and performing competence until eventually our systems collapse. And it has to do with how we are raised in society according to our gendered norms.
1: Yeah, that's of course, yeah, 'cause like how you're socialized
0: Yeah.
1: makes the situation manifest in different ways. Like
0: Absolutely.
1: as women, you're taught in society to be less vocal about things and less opinionated about things. So
0: I
1: you
0: didn't
1: might
0: get that memo.
1: Yeah, no, right. That's why I
0: Hey.
1: like you though. But yeah, so it would be like autism in women would come off

0: very like it w they wouldn't have the kind of like big meltdowns a male person would have, but like, you know what I mean? Like, it might not
1: Right.
0: represent in that way. So a doctor that doesn't know better will be like, oh wait, you're not doing the things that they told me you would. You know? There's another thing that's correlated with ADHD is within a lot of women specifically. It's not exclusively, but like things like hypermobility and joint disorders is common with women that have ADHD.
1: That's I've never heard that.
0: Yeah, there's a interesting comorbidity, and that's its own rabbit hole to go down, and I'm not going to go down that, but
1: Interesting. So,
0: yeah.
1: folks, you should go down that rabbit hole and research that a little on your own. Because I don't know enough to comment about that. Although I do have hypermobility disorder. So, there is that.
0: And how many people that have ADHD also do that, you know?
1: What's interesting to me is how many people with neurodivergence end up on the streets, and also how many people with hypermobile EDS end up on the streets. Because without support systems, I think they often fall through the cracks. And I just notice a pattern of, like three or four kids that I've taken in and they call me mom, have been diagnosed or have symptoms of hypermobile EDS.
0: Yeah, it's almost like American society, I can't speak for other ones, is like, well, defective, thrown out. You're not able to hold like a particular kind of physical way of working and producing, you know.
1: Yeah. There's no room for difference.
0: And that's why we need to build room for it.
1: Absolutely, and that's what these episodes are about. But before we go, I want to just briefly touch on late diagnosis grief, because this is a huge emotional reality. Late diagnosis grief is when you mourn the life you feel like you could have had with earlier support. There's a lot of self-blame, missed opportunities, burnout, relationships that maybe fell through, education that maybe you missed out on, addiction that maybe you engaged in to cope, and feelings of self-worth that may be questionable because you may feel like you're a late bloomer. You didn't come into your own until your later years, or maybe you didn't come into your own yet at all, or
0: If it makes
1: maybe.
0: anybody feel better, I know some people that have came to their neurodivergence at 60 years old, 70 years old, 80 years old even.
1: Which is a crazy reality. And like, think of the grief they must have had to mourn the lives that they could have maybe had with the right support. And so that is a common phenomenon. And I just want to say that, like, if you are experiencing that, that's a valid feeling to feel.
0: Yeah, it's like you think like, oh, so I wasn't just broken this whole time. I wasn't just a defective like one of those what is it? The toy broken toys, land of misfit toys.
1: Land
0: Yeah.
1: of Misfit Toys.
0: Yeah, I'm not just a misfit toy that got discarded. I actually had real issues that I needed to figure out and address, and I didn't get help with that. I mean, I'm a late diagnosed autistic and ADHD.
1: I'm a late diagnosed DID.
0: It's common when you don't like, especially if you can get by without seeming like certain things. Like I did well enough in school. Like I was a C B student, but like I would have been an A plus student if I actually had the supports. It's just that was good enough for some people, you know.
1: As we like to say, it's good enough for government work. And I think this episode has been good enough for government work. Actually, I think we probably did better than the standard government work.
0: Oh, yeah. If it was the government work, we would just be like, we don't have time for an episode this time. So here's a bunch of static.
1: I guess so. And on that note, I think we'll take you out for the evening, folks. 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I'm Echo.
0: And I'm Mutinous.
1: And he's Mutinous, as always.

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1: Charisse was brushing her long hair gently down.
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1: Shelly Devine. Just a general radio announcement, a reminder that May 1st is International Workers' Day, and that we are having an event in Eugene. Because workers have the power to defeat the agenda of the malignant man-child crime syndicate regime, and that is our intention. So it's no work, no school, no shopping. And this is on behalf of PSL. So there's a community art build, and that'll be from 2 to 4:30 in the park blocks. And so it'll be an afternoon of art in the spirit of May Day. Visual art, music, poetry, spoken word, including a display of works by local artists with themes that are pro-immigrant, pro-worker, anti-war, anti-ICE, and the works will be presented at the Community Art Build in the downtown park blocks from 2 to 4:30.

Yep. This one's dedicated to my brother. Anybody out there that feels like you're on a path, but they just don't get it. And you know that your path is packed with good intentions. This one's for you.

Creamy. My name is Marvin. This is the way. And that means you. And that means me. And this is my crew, we are.

He was listening to voices talking in his head. If you grew up in America, you know exactly what they said. And with every job we lose, however bad things get, there's a black man in the White House on the TV set. And we can blame it all on him and his entire race, because they no longer know their place.

He was listening to voices. You could say that he was crazy for thinking certain people

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And he walked into the church on the 17th of June, the very date of the rebellion that never was to be, for which 35 were hanged in that very city.

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Inbox is empty, making it like them is so tempting. I keep pressing instead of stressing, just keep tweaking whatever I've created till it meets the message in the middle. Will they stay inside the riddle shell? They can't taste the sweat and blood, all because I'm selfish.

this only left me in the moment, controlling these components, pretending like I own it, learning that I'm flawed when my critical is on it. I hope to keep my focus and keep it subsonic, shaking off the sugar coating. I'm taking note of what my road is, it's heavy loaded.

will not leave my rice behind to work inside these factory walls. She marched out of the sweatshop, her cotton dust like falling snow. Will not cop my life out

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All men are equal. That is how they are created, endowed with certain rights that are not to be debated. Life, liberty, and happiness, just to name a few, we hold these rights to be self-evident and true. Now it is also man's right to institute government, which derives its power from the people's consent. And when a government's commitment to its citizens falters, it is the right of the people to abolish or alter it. And after the people achieve their liberation, they may take it on themselves to lay the foundation of a new government that is righteous and pure, one that keeps its citizens happy and secure. Now men will not revolt if their suffering is light, but revolution shall always be the people's right. And when the long train of abuse becomes too much to bear, the system must be reconstructed or repaired. For the United Colonies, now is that hour. Too long has Great Britain usurped our power. The king's tyranny can no longer be permitted, and to prove this to the world, let facts be submitted. He has denied us the power to make laws as we would, even laws that are necessary for the public good. He's dissolved our governments, obstructed our courts, all without the people's consent or support. He has altered and abolished our fundamental charters, blocked foreign trade, denied our right to barter, imposed taxes on us without our consensus, had us tried overseas for pretended offenses, transported foreign troops into our nation, bringing with them tyranny, death, and desolation, quartered them among us even in times of peace, while they burnt our towns and plundered our seas. The laws and actions of the king disgust us. He has been too deaf to hear the voice of justice. We've attempted to reason and tried to petition, but the king of Great Britain just refuses to listen. He's a prince whose character is marked by acts of tyranny and is unfit to be the ruler of a people who are free. The United Colonies will tolerate no more. From now on, we are friends in peace, but enemies in war. To the monarchy of Britain, we are no longer bound. We absolve ourselves of all allegiance to the British crown. It's the unanimous decision of those men in attendance. The states of America declare their independence.

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2: Hello and welcome to Hearts and Bones. It's modern eras of folk music. My name is Mike Meyer, and in this hour, we'll hear from Samba Touré. We'll also check in with Cora Felder, Willie Nelson, The Pears, and Jesse Wells. Let's start off with Chris Matthews. She has songs with sweeping topical themes. This is from her album Reclamation, The Bigger Picture on Hearts and Bones.

0: between.
1: Jason Isbell on Hearts and Bones from his album called Foxes in the Snow. This is Hearts and Bones, it's modern eras of folk music. My name's Mike, and next up is a Nigerian guitarist. His record is Tears of Injustice. Here's Modern Slaves from Madur Mokhtar on Hearts and Bones.

Mean Mary from her record Woman Creature, and that's Seven Portrait of a Woman. Welcome back to Hearts and Bones, it's Modern Eras of Folk Music. My name is Mike Meyer, and I want to encourage you to support this station. 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Thank you. Next up is something from Willie Nelson. He has an album called Oh, What a Beautiful World. And this is a Guy Clark song, Stuff That Works, on Hearts and Bones.

got a playground sense of justice, and she don't give odds. I got a tattoo with her name right through my soul, and I think everything she

Carolyn Wonderland from her album Truth Is, Flowers in Bloom here on Hearts and Bones. This is Hearts and Bones, Modern Eras of Folk Music. My name's Mike. We continue now with Christine Vain, another blues and Americana type of singer-songwriter. Hear My Call is the name of her album. Do You Want to Lose? It's Christine Vain on Hearts and Bones.

0: heart of mine.
1: Marlon Williams, a fascinating New Zealand singer-songwriter. His latest album is all in Polynesian, East Polynesian language called Maori, that is common in New Zealand. I'm going to try some Maori language now. His album is Te Wari Te Weka Weka, Marlon Williams on Hearts and Bones. Welcome back to Hearts and Bones. It's Modern Eras of Folk Music. My name is Mike Meyer, and if you want to write to me, do so at heartsandbonesradio@gmail.com. It's good to hear from you. And next up is something from Arcadia, which is Alison Krauss in Union Station. This is Richmond on the James from Alison Krauss in Union Station on Hearts and Bones.

0: Levin de Noir here on Hearts and Bones. They're a French-Canadian group. It's a piece they call Tour de Monde. This is Hearts and Bones, Modern Eras of Folk Music. My name's Mike, and next is an internet sensation like none other. Jesse Wells seems to write and record a few songs a day, and he finally got around to putting out an album, or several. This is from his album Middle, the title cut, Jesse Wells on Hearts and Bones.
1: Simple.

Cora Fitter on Hearts and Bones. She's a young songwriter who's the daughter of a California musician named Rita Hosking, another one of my favorite artists. Cora Fitter has backpacked all around the world. I think it was around Thailand that she started to be discovered by PBS and has put out two wonderful albums. That's from her record, Some Kind of Truth. Well, this has been Hearts and Bones. My name is Mike Meyer. Thank you for tuning in. Come back next week as we finish off with cello player Jamie Sieber. We'll also hear from a band called The Pairs from Canada, and right now it's a Malian singer and guitarist, Samba Touré, inspired by Ali Farka Touré, no relation. Here is Samba Touré on Hearts and Bones. Thanks again.

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2: Airing on Asheville FM in Asheville, this is the Final Straw Radio. Over the first weekend of October of 2024, there was a deluge from two storms, including a level 4 Hurricane Helene, which descended on southern Appalachia, mostly on the eastern side, which includes Asheville, and other parts of western North Carolina, eastern Tennessee, southeastern Ohio, and northern Georgia. At the point of this recording, there are over 200 known dead and hundreds missing. Portions of the region continue to be without electricity or cellular service. The toxic mud and water linger and separate people from medical and community care. Also, clean drinking and washing water is unavailable to most people. This episode, we're speaking with three people who've lived in the region and have been helping other residents redistribute storm relief. If you're listening to this on the radio, please consider checking out our podcast for an additional half an hour of experience.
3: Hey, call me Chris, he and they pronouns, and I'm in Asheville, North Carolina. I do street medical work, both grassroots, and I have a medical job that has me on the street as well.
2: Yeah, I wonder if you could talk about just your experience both as a resident of Western North Carolina and also as a medical professional and a medic activist around what the storm was like for you. How it's been?
3: Yeah, well, it was looking like a serious storm. So, you know, I was at work Thursday and you know, made sure to do a couple of smart things about like filling up gas tank and thinking about preparations. But then Friday morning, and you know, hearing the news, we knew it was gonna be pretty bad before I went to work. But then it just really slammed. So a lot of people were caught off guard by the severity. I mean, I think pretty much everybody was caught off guard. And unfortunately, the extra shelters that did get set up the night before had to be closed because of wall one was in a floodplain, actually essentially on the banks of the Swannanoa River. So it had to be emergently evac'd, and that extra shelter was attached on the grounds of the veterans homeless shelter, specifically male veterans. And so it was all emergency evacuated in the middle of the night. And many of the veterans are older and are in wheelchairs or have walkers. And everyone got out in that case, and the building was definitely inundated later. So this leads into the morning, because all those folks went to the Civic Center here in Asheville, and everywhere had power down. The other shelter I mentioned was in West Asheville, and it lost power. They moved everybody out of there as well. It wasn't flooded, though. So then the Civic Center became a shelter, but there were many problems. When I came in to work, it was already very severe wind and rain, and I went downtown. And within the first hour, all the workers were ordered to finish what they're doing and go back to their home base and stay there for the time being because of the severity. But I was already in a building, a facility with homeless people with medical needs, a respite. So I stayed there and then found out that somebody came in, was let in the building, who was outside. So they took shelter there and told us there were a bunch of folks were gathered up at the day drop-in place a block away. And there was a crowd, and they were just in the weather because, you know, that place didn't open with everything going on. So me and another coworker who wasn't there right there, but we met and just went out in the weather and took everybody in two trips up to that civic center place where their people were sheltering in the worst of it. Me and my coworker, we got there, and just because we were able to get there so fast and were able to get them in the car and drive them up through debris coming across the road. In fact, on the second trip, I ran over something and it punctured both tires on the passenger side, but we made it up to the civic center and then had to park the car. It had two flat tires. And then we were in the civic center. So, like 100 plus, I mean, people kept coming. The National Guard was bringing people still in the big, you know, deuce and a half trucks. And there was, especially later when it had died down a little bit and the worst was over, the city buses were coming with evacuees from all kinds of low-lying places, various, you know, parts of the county. And we didn't have any power. We just had like emergency lighting in the civic center, and like five civic center staff and me and another coworker, we just set up a impromptu aid station. So, which was very reminiscent of all the street medic work I've done. I was doing the same thing that we've done at, whether it's training camps or like base camps for actions or mobilizations, mass mobilizations, all these different things over the years. We had to set one up at the civic center. And I think it certainly people would come and ask us for help for different medical issues, or most of them were, you know, minor headaches, little cuts or whatever. Had a couple people that needed to really be in the hospital, but we figured that out. Also, though, to be able to just do like deal with what's in front of us and keep our heads on, make a little space, handwrite a sign that says medical, and stay there, have somebody there, and have some supplies out of the vehicles, and then be there to talk to people. Also mingle, go around and mingle and check in. I really think that is a very important thing to do if people find themselves in that situation, whatever your resources are, whoever you're with, because it's a huge psychological impact, I believe. Like, and people did express to us when we had to leave, we ended up all leaving by nightfall. We just couldn't, there was no way to get power to the civic center. That was a snafu that the state did not foresee because they didn't look at it, but that's a different topic. So the last little piece was we did help to identify folks who had more acute medical kind of chronic, most, you know, chronic issues pretty much, but they really needed more support. It wouldn't be good for them to go to a general shelter, you know, with hundreds of people and hardly any, you know, medical support there. So that's, the people were offered to go to a medical focused shelter instead of the general big one at the agricultural center in the county. So that was the last thing we did, was help more medically fragile people get onto a different bus. And then the next couple of days, we mostly supported that shelter. But
4: there's a huge geographical like elevation dip between that part of downtown on the side of the highway versus the hill that the hospitals are on, that I imagine was just like turned it into islands almost.
3: Different hill, yeah.
4: Yeah.
3: Right. Yeah, it was hard to navigate because, like I said, one person was having a pretty serious issue that needed, and they needed to go to the hospital. And we just had to figure out a way to transport them over as soon as we could, safely do it, and navigate the trees, the debris, the power lines. Definitely reminded me, because I was in Orleans right after Katrina. It's the reason I decided to go on and further my training and involvement in disaster relief and medical field. But it definitely reminded me of that because of I had never been through such a storm directly. But one of my memories from New Orleans was how you have, even just traveling anywhere, have to be really vigilant about how you do it, because so many hazards everywhere. If the vehicle becomes disabled like ours did, then yeah, you're there, you're stuck. Or if you get injured, even a minor injury can become a much bigger problem because of the situation. But yeah, I was really glad to be on high ground for sure. since we didn't have to worry about the flood. And I don't know. Yeah, that Civic Center is fairly old on Civic Center terms, I guess. And I think that's part of the reason, you know, when the local fire department brought a really big ass generator on a trailer that would have powered, you know, the building. I don't know how much those cost, you know, probably 50 plus grand. I don't know. But like they discovered by trying to hook it up that the plugs wouldn't match. And the reason the plugs don't match is because the amperage doesn't match. The generator would generate 100 amps. That building only takes 60. So, but there are converters, but or reducers, but they didn't have one. So yeah. I think that's the main reason that they sent us out from the Civic Center, because there would be no power. For, I mean, I don't think there's power over there now. I don't know.
4: How was facilities at the Ag Center?
3: Yeah, the one I saw that was on Sunday, I saw it last, was there's a big building in the at the Ag Center there that was being used for all the cots and all the sheltering. And there's a small kitchen in that building, but it's a big open, you know, tall building, kind of like a small arena, I guess you could picture, but flat, you know. And it was not very good conditions when I was there, because it also didn't have any power or water. They had a generator, a couple of generators, like small generators, to try to power at least some people's oxygen devices, which is an ongoing issue. All the people that are on oxygen, because the tanks, you know, people might have tanks, but they don't last super long. And then at one point, I was actually there, and I think that was actually on Saturday, when they had a generator that they were able to use for a little bit. But then the rental company, it was owned by a rental company somewhere nearby, and they actually came and took it back.
4: They repoed it in the middle of like hurricane relief.
3: They took it back in front of everybody, in front of hundreds of people. Just, yeah. I mean, I can, it's a private rental company. What do you think they're going to use it for? To make money.
4: Yeah.
3: I'm assuming. I don't know for sure, but I think it's a good bet. Anyways, so that was that. And after a little while, I found a couple other small generators. But now, I mean, you know, there's natural level resources there. That's like way better set up as far as resources. I'm sure the control and the police are also much more reinforced there. And I can only imagine a lot of people just wanted to leave. Because of once the weather died down and things are much more regimented as they get when FEMA arrives. There's a lot of people that I am working with a lot who already live on the street. They're very capable of survival in many ways. So they weathered the immediate storm. I don't know. I'm going to see who's out tomorrow when I go back to work. But yeah. There definitely are resources flowing in. There's a lot of things getting set up. I haven't been down to the Ag Center lately, but there's a couple of shelters on the local community college. That's where that medical focus shelter was set up. And it was tough to get through the first couple of days there too. It's a good idea to do that type of shelter. However, that's like where a bunch of people need oxygen machines. Mm-hmm. And, you know, you got like two tiny generators. Awesome. But they need gas, mm-hmm. you know, so it's a struggle. People need water. I don't know who it was. Some group came and threw down this sweet Port-a-John trailer. It's like ready to go, set it up. Port-a-John, like four in a row, Port-a-Johns up. But there was like five steps to get into each, every one of them. They're on a trailer. So almost nobody in the medical shelter could use it. Luckily, there was one Port-a-John that was at the ground level. So that was like another thing that had to be swapped. But it was like a lot of, we had to get through the gap of the immediate, the most severe part, you know, like the I forget all the names of the phases, but there's like these phases of disaster, right? The immediate acute, when there's rescues happening and people are having to scramble just for life. And then there's like the next part is where there's all the damage is fresh and people are still needing to get rescued some, but most people are looking for shelter, water, basics, you know? So we helped a bunch of people get through that second stage. And now a lot of resources are coming in, pouring in, both, you know, official nonprofit, I should say. There's like three streams, really, right? Like, as usual, there's governmental, official, there's nonprofit, and there's grassroots.
4: This is the Final Straw Radio, and you just heard our chat with Chris, an EMT doing care in Western North Carolina. I know that I am kind of avoidant to give donations or promote donations for NGOs or nonprofits, like official groups in a lot of cases, because a lot of money from those organizations, like Red Cross, can go into administrative position funding or lobbying efforts or other type things and not actually get to the people that are directly needing the supplies or the resources on the ground, which is not to say that they don't do some stuff very well, but that, like, are there any good organizations that people might consider giving donations to that could be on the ground, or how do they, what are good ways of determining if a group is trustworthy? Like, somebody brought up, for instance, there's a group called Appalachian Medical Solidarity that has been raising funds, and someone who was looking at their history was like, well, they don't have much of a pattern on social media over the last 5 years. They've been like off and on. Do you know what
3: That's
4: I mean?
3: That's true. Yeah. Yeah. I mean, I think my experience is that some groups are good on social media. I was just was reminded of, what was that group? Tell me if I'm wrong, but was it Queer Appalachia?
4: Yeah.
3: That had a really great, sweet social media presence, had sweet merch, was raising a lot of money for good causes, supposedly.
4: Yeah.
3: People can look up the articles about how that all collapsed.
4: Yeah, there's a big New York Times article about it that seemed to go into a lot of detail about it.
3: Yeah. So it's true, like, social media changes fairly rapidly in my experience, as far as like even just platforms, pretty rapid changes. And so people are looking at different things, and I would say that's a, you know, it's good to have some media presence in that sense for a group, I think. But yeah, also that's related to something I was reminded of when you mentioned the Red Cross and all the administrative costs, which I do think are bloated. And the Red Cross is so huge that it's essentially an arm of the government, of the state, in a lot of ways. However, they do last, like, chapters and their storage, like, they're ready. In a sense, they have this, they last through between events, is what I'm getting at. It seems like it's hard, because I've been involved in different ones, to when there's not a lot going on in the sense of urgency and crisis and street actions or whatever, to maintain infrastructure and, you know, maybe not build, but at least maintain structures of the grouping, the literal, like, physical storage, all that stuff. Fundraising, you know? Like, I understand AMS is getting a lot of funds right now, and I'm not, like, so much that I think people are good to find other places, because when a lot of money goes into one channel, it can become a bottleneck. And that can be a technological problem too. So, or just capacity. Yeah. So I guess I can just say who I would recommend. And I know, like, Mutual Aid Disaster Relief does have a track record of maintaining some of their systems, their fundraising. They are an official, you know, nonprofit, very close ties with the grassroots. And it's like, essentially, it's a grassroots organization that is an official nonprofit that has integrity. And as far as I know, like, I've worked with them in different places and in different instances. So I would recommend them. And there's some other local places. There is
4: like Rural Organizing and Resilience, I guess, would be one that we've interviewed before on the show. I don't know what their, like, online presence is, but ROAR does good work.
3: Right. They have a basic website and they have a Facebook. They definitely have a fundraising place to do, just people can send to. And I know I've been in touch with them. They're rocking it in Madison County in particular and some other of the more rural areas right near Asheville. And there's a, I don't know what their presence is on media, but they do have some fundraising channels. And I know directly that folks are already have been bringing in supplies as well and spending the money, getting the supplies, bringing them back into the area. So
4: like maybe if we think about disaster and access to resources in terms of marginalization, like geographic or cultural or economic or whatever, a lot of the most affected people by a lot of the storm are the people that were already pre-existing, like in marginalized positions, which is cool that Samud is doing things, or members at least are doing things. And another element too with what we mentioned with Roar is that they work in rural areas that are often disconnected from resources and where a little change in the infrastructure can really cut someone off from access to fresh water, to electricity, to heat, to power, to medicine.
3: Yeah, the immediate thing, it's real important for people to remember that we all have blind spots. And so, you know, coming into an area, I think it's a good principle to be invited and to not just necessarily show up
4: in as a savior.
3: Yeah, I mean, I get it if you don't know who to talk to. But yeah, I mean, there are people on the ground already. And it's very heartening to me. I haven't been through this before directly at where I live. I've been to several disasters to plug in. And I mean, we're only from Friday, right? It's Saturday, Sunday, Monday, Tuesday. And there's a bunch going on already. I just drove into town and just in my drive, I saw at least a half a dozen distribution sites at different places, like an elementary school, a fire department, a couple of churches, you know, and then there's restaurants that have food are just cooking it and giving it away. No one turned away, you know? So it's like, I think, you know, going through COVID and other experiences too, but a lot of people remembered or kind of built up their solidarity muscles, and so to speak, and are ready to, ready to do what is in front of them, to challenge, you know, face the challenge in front of them and not wait for the state or the big, you know, huge nonprofits to start it up, get us through. I mean, of course, most are, you know, going to rely on, I think most everybody's relying on the kind of like reanimation of the, you know, industrial, society here, all the systems, the big systems, the hierarchical systems to provide again. Sure. However, I think there's progress. At least I feel like there is, just in my direct experience. Thinking about people who are living more on the margins in general, every day under capitalism and under different oppressive systems, there's so much to learn. When somebody tells me, like, shares some knowledge with me at work, that helps my own survival too. You know, that I'm so grateful. And I feel like we are in this together. And I say that out loud to people in the sense, like, I don't feel like it's a fake thing. Like, yeah, we're here. I'm standing here next to you. But knowing that this is a long emergency, a disaster. I think that's the name of a book, actually, the long emergency. But like where we're going, like where the future is now, the disasters are happening everywhere. And capitalism and systems, the big systems are getting just less and less effective at providing what we actually need. So, I mean, this hospital here got bought out by the biggest hospital company in the country. And they're so huge and rich. And the service became so much worse. Everybody saw it. Everybody sees it. It was like a mini disaster on random Tuesdays. EMS ambulances would have patients on their stretchers for 2+ hours waiting, just lined out the door into the parking lot because just on a regular day because the hospital was too damn cheap and they wanted to break the union. They want to break the union still that had just got established, you know, by understaffing and being cheap and all these things. So not to get on a tangent there, but that's an example of things that we need to face and basically find ways. And this sucks. And it also is an opportunity to learn about people who are our neighbors, to meet new people, work together, find ways to deal with this, and remember those things and maintain some relationships. Long haul, right?
4: I remember out of the 2008 economic crisis that capitalism created, you got a huge infusion of people living on the streets because their housing was taken away from them. Similarly, after COVID, doing mutual aid work in Asheville, where like so many other places, the narrative is that people are being shipped in from out of town. They don't belong here, whatever. And they're living on the streets and using our resources for folks that are housing precarious or who are on the streets. Every time there's a crisis, like it's people who get pushed out of their housing often don't have the resources to move to another city. And so a lot of most of the homeless people that are in Asheville are people that have lived in Asheville for a long time. And with all of the damage that was done by the storm, like between people's houses being washed away and roads being washed out and flood damage and mud everywhere, like how do you think this is going to be impacting the homeless population in Asheville?
3: Yeah. Well, I think people can look back to New Orleans for some clear lessons there. Also, I just, you know, think about a guy who I've, you know, seen and encountered in my work. He had just got in the house, like had just got housing and got placed, you know, like a week ago. And a big ass tree just went through his house and he was in it. He told me the story and now he's back on, you know, now he's back on the street, right? And is that house going to be, what's going to happen to that house? You know, I'm probably going to be fixed. What is it going to be? You know, the effort and money to fix it. You know, who knows how long that will take, depending on who actually owns it. What would they do with it then? Are they going to keep it into, you know, in a program that people can get placed for housing? Yeah, good question. And then all these other rural places, there's a lot of damage in some of these rural places. Outside of Asheville, it gets rural pretty quick, and hard to tell what's going to be the future of that, of those houses, or you know, those areas, those neighborhoods. From what I've seen in the past, people will rebuild on the same exact place where everything was destroyed in the past, like Lower Ninth Ward, for example. But then, what is it going to do for gentrification? I don't know. I mean, part of me is like, yeah, those disasters are recurring faster and faster, frequencies, severities. There's a point where, yeah, it just is, it counterbalances the things like gentrification at some point. It's going to be really hard for, I mean, I'm thinking about the housing projects here. You know, I see, like, I literally met the CEO walked up to me on, I think it was Saturday, the CEO of a big, like, kind of retirement community that also has some assisted living buildings, and I'm pretty sure it has an actual skilled nursing facility in it. It's a big place, really nice, high-end, right? And the CEO, like, walked up to figure out how to make sure, you know, his people are going to be provided for. And then on the other hand, like, where's the public housing? I don't know everything that's going on. I don't know what the CEO of the, you know, housing authority here is doing necessarily. All I know is it's true that people in those projects are not getting the same service. And who's advocating for them to get that? The babies, you know, yes, elderly also. But also, you know, families with very small children, infants even, who are needing the diapers, the formula, the supplies. I know that grassroots people are delivering those now, so we got that.
4: Yeah, as you said, blind spots, you know, best we can do is try to reduce them and move forward. Well, Chris, thanks a lot for having this chat. Yeah. Do you, any other things you want to throw in? I've kept you on for longer than I said that I would.
3: No, I appreciate that people are getting involved. Like I said, we got to check ourselves, check our savior complex. You know, there's no heroes. That's just a way. That's actually just a mechanism of manipulation. You know, having been in the military and other jobs where, you know, we're called heroes just really to convince us to sacrifice ourselves. That's something that separates us. We need to get past barriers, whether they're social, institutional, so that we all can survive and also thrive. So appreciate people getting ready. And yeah, that's my final thought. Like, maybe it's me, but let's not just be adrenaline junkies, okay? Let's build and at least maintain it at a plateau so that we don't have to rebuild a bunch of it when it's the fan again.
5: They called it a 500-year flood. Darkness descended on the Blue Ridge.
4: This is the Final Straw Radio, and you just heard our chat with Chris, an EMT doing care in Western North Carolina. And next up, you'll hear Margaret Killjoy of Live Like the World is Dying podcast about disaster relief in Southern Appalachia in the wake of Hurricane Helene.
6: My name is Margaret Killjoy. I use she and they pronouns. And while I am currently recording this from West Virginia, I spent 2 days down in Asheville, North Carolina. I was on a book tour when all this happened, and I decided I have a lot of prepper stuff because that's one of the things that I do, and I was connected in with Mutual Aid Disaster Relief to a certain degree, and I have a large van. So I drove a lot of equipment down and was there for 2 days and just got home about an hour ago.
4: When you say all this happened, could you give a, like, if someone, I've talked to a surprising amount of people who are just like, oh, really? Could you just give like a real quick rundown about what just happened?
6: Yeah, one of the things that's wild is how few people know what's happening. I was in Blacksburg, Virginia, which is not very far away from Asheville, North Carolina, and is in very much a very similar bioregion. And people, of the two people I talked to while I was buying supplies, one person had no idea what was happening there, and the other was like, yeah, that's because no one pays attention to things in Appalachia. Everyone abandons us. Asheville, North Carolina, and the surrounding areas managed to be in sort of a perfect storm of, it wasn't just the hurricane. Okay, so this part is a little bit rumor, as in this is a part that comes from talking to someone on the ground rather than me having done my own research. Simply the weather pattern that caused this, there was, according to a friend I talked to on the ground, there was 8 inches of rain before the hurricane hit, the day before the hurricane hit. And it roughly was like, imagine a zipper of two storms coming together. And so already, Appalachia has been in a severe drought all summer. So then 8 inches of rain, for people who don't normally keep track of how much an inch of rain is. An inch of rain is a lot. If it rains an inch in a day, that's an awful lot of water. It got 8 inches of rain before the hurricane hit. So if you see at the areas most affected by the hurricane, and it's kind of curious about this area inland getting it worst, and it's just sort of a terrible perfect storm. Asheville, North Carolina was, and the surrounding areas, and those often get forgotten, but there's a long list of them, Western North Carolina and parts of Tennessee, and were hit with very severe flooding. A lot of people think that mountains don't flood. Those people have not lived in mountains. They simply flood in a very different way than flatlands flood. Mountains, because of the hollers, which is the area between the hills, when they flood, the water runs down and is channeled into these places. And so you actually get this very strong flooding, but it's a little bit more of a network of floods rather than like the entire area underwater. But unfortunately, those areas are also where we put our roads, and we're also often where people build their homes.
4: Yeah, so this is millions of people throughout the region that have been left without electricity, without cellular connections, without water supplies, effectively, and without, in a lot of cases, because of those like geographic disconnections of the hollers or the branches, isolated from each other. Yeah. So I guess stepping to a different question from here, and we'll get back to this. like you've been living in Appalachia, in different parts of Appalachia for a number of years. And so you've had experiences with the way the terrain is structured and the way weather falls and such. But you also do a lot of thinking on emergency preparedness. I wonder if you could talk a little bit about Live Like the World is Dying and the concept of community preparedness that you work through there.
6: Yeah. So I'm one of the hosts of a podcast called Live Like the World is Dying. It's a community and individual preparedness podcast that I started because I was getting into being a prepper. I actually started probably about 2016, sort of collecting beans and rice and things like that because of some conversations I was having with a food land use engineer friend of mine about the possibility of food shortages. In 2020, I finally decided, you know, I'm just going to go ahead and make a podcast about this. And this was January 2020. And so the first couple episodes were like, I'm doing a prepper podcast. And then immediately COVID hit and prepping became more popular, unfortunately. Well, I mean, fortunate that prepping became more popular. Unfortunate why it had to. And the core idea of Live Like the World is Dying, or at least my approach to preparedness, is that we're often presented with this dichotomy between individual and community everything, preparedness included, but also just life, right? The entire 20th century lives in the shadow of the Cold War, where you have this authoritarian pro-communal system, and then you have this pro-individual capitalist system. And, you know, these get presented as these opposites. You have to either pick the community or the individual. And I would say probably sort of universally anarchists reject this dichotomy. And one of the ways that that applies is in disaster preparedness, because community preparedness, okay, most preppers talk about individual preparedness. And when I'm making fun of that, I call that the bunker mentality, or the I've got mine, f*** you mentality, which is the problem we're facing at the border right now, because I think the right wing is aware of the climate crisis and just doesn't want to admit it. And that's part of why they're like battening up the hatches, right? Is because they understand that bad things are coming and are here. So I have no interest in the bunker mentality. Yet at the same time, the way that some people talk about community preparedness is only about community resources and networks and hubs and things like that. And those are absolutely essential. But I believe that individual preparedness is a very useful part of community preparedness. And I have never felt more certain of it than I have in the past few days. Because when I showed up in Asheville, first of all, one of the reasons I was able to show up in Asheville is that you don't normally want to respond and self-deploy to disaster situations, right? And when you do, and, you know, I didn't self-deploy, I collectively deployed or whatever, right? I came down with a small caravan of people and connected in with some people ahead of time. But you have to be prepared to be individually self-reliant. So I made sure that I had at least 1 week, I think I ended up with 2 weeks worth of food and water and other basic necessities available to myself. I went down in a van that I can sleep in. I, as part of the caravan, made sure that we had extra gas. I also was like very aware of the gas in my car. I basically did everything I could to make sure that I would not become in any way a drain on resources. And the more prepared someone who is living in the crisis zone is, the better prepared they are to help other people. And you could see it right away on the ground. Because most of the time in a disaster situation, your first priority, and this isn't selfish, your first priority is making sure that you have your needs met and that the people around you have their needs met. And once you've done that, you can start thinking bigger. And now a lot of having your own needs met involves coordinating with people around you, right? But a lot of the people who were first out providing things were the people who were saying things like, well, I was okay. You know, I'm okay. Because if your house wasn't washed away, which happened to a lot of people, but not most people, if your house wasn't washed away, your problem is that you have no food, you have no communication, and you have no water. And so people who have those things available because they're prepared were immediately out helping people. And sometimes it looked like, you know, I basically sort of just cut my prepper stash in half and brought it down. And you know, I talked with people who are more prepared inside Asheville who were like, yeah, I kind of just did the same thing. I about half of my freeze-dried food went out immediately, you know? And so, yeah, I hate the dichotomy between individual and community preparedness, and I've never been more convinced that it's a false dichotomy. And I've never been more convinced, you know, people have asked me, you know, how do you support what's happening? I know I'm running on a tangent, but it'll be worth it. People have asked me a lot, how do I support this? You know, and if you're far away, if you're close, usually the answer isn't drive in there, right? If you are connected in with groups, including self-organized groups and things, and you can be self-reliant or reliant with the people that you're going in there with, maybe going in is useful, maybe. But if you're within a day's drive, coordinating to get supplies there is necessary. And so people have been setting up hubs all over the Southeast and the Mid-Atlantic and, you know, from coming from further away than that, where people are setting up places for people to drop off supplies, and then drivers are then taking them into Asheville. And then inside Asheville, drivers there are taking them out to the surrounding areas. And so if you're able to do that, because you're about a day's drive away, do that. And if you're further away than that, you can donate. You can donate to Mutual Aid Disaster Relief. You can donate to Appalachian Medical Solidarity. I'm sure there's a whole list of folks that you'll be shouting out. But if you don't have enough money to donate, or you've kind of donated what you can, right? You know, in these days, everyone, we all need money all the time. I would say the main way that you can help is to start taking preparedness seriously as an individual and a household, so that you're in a better position to take it seriously as a community during crises. Because Asheville was, oh, there's some newspaper, I can't remember, picked it as like the number one climate haven in the United States a couple years ago. And well, what does that mean? There is no haven on planet Earth from the warming planet Earth.
4: This is the Final Straw Radio, and you're hearing our chat with Margaret Killjoy of Live Like the World is Dying podcast about disaster relief in southern Appalachia in the wake of Hurricane Helene. Despite the fact that for the last, you know, for however long, I remember this from when Occupy was happening, Rosetta from Rosetta's Kitchen was doing a bunch of research into food deserts and looking at how destabilized the area was whenever there was a cutoff of distribution of food, because there's not food produced at any scale in that part of Appalachia. The grocery stores only hold food for like 3 to 5 days for the amount of people that are there. And I think that we've heard that stores like Ingles were actually locked down at a certain point and not selling what was on the shelves for whatever reason, because they were afraid of looting or whatever. Yeah. But so even those food stores, and let alone that there were, you know, there is like a food bank in the area, but all that stuff would dry up pretty quickly.
6: Yeah.
4: So there's, I've seen that when there's been a breakdown of gasoline, for instance, and that's messed up trucking. A couple of years ago when the Colonial Pipeline, those cyber attacks were happening.
6: Oh, yeah.
4: Our area was out of gas pretty quickly within a few days, and there were huge lines around the corner for all sorts of people.
6: Yeah. And I talked to person after person. One of the main things I talked to people on the ground about, because I also went there as a journalist, although I, you know, that was sort of the afterthought slash the way to justify it to work. But, you know, I asked everyone about their own preps and what did and didn't work and what they wish they had done. And, you know, everyone gets kind of lazy about stuff here and there. And one of the things I talked to, you know, I talked to a friend who said, who had a lot of stuff prepared at home. And she was like, well, I only had an eighth of a tank of gas when I got home the night before. And I didn't bother getting more, even though I sort of knew a storm was coming, you know? And that's not because that person messed up. That's just what all of us do. And so there are things that we just have to make certain things habit, you know? That's not really the, I was just thinking about those gas shortages.
4: There was a two kind of preparedness that you were talking about, the individual preparedness, the community preparedness mindset, which, you know, they're not fully disconnected from each other, as you pointed out. I wonder about what you witnessed, because there has been like a governmental response. There's FEMA and National Guard have been showing up in Boone, and Border Patrol has been showing up. And I'm sure a number of other agencies have been appearing on the ground. Some of them, like FEMA, set up the shelters at the Ag Center across from the airport in Asheville. And I'm sure has been facilitating distribution points for water and food variously. There's also the other element of the way that the government interacts with crises is like in the name of FEMA, it's the management of an emergency. Did you see or hear anything about like people being stopped from bringing in aid or blocking people's access to certain areas, blocking people from returning home, any of that sort of stuff, or like the centralizing of distribution hubs as to be able to manage that, that would maybe leave like more decentralized communities behind?
6: So first of all, my bias is I want to find things that the government is doing badly and talk about them. That said, I have attempted to follow up on every rumor that I have found of these things while I was there, and I did not successfully follow up on a single rumor about people being blocked from providing aid. The closest that I found was some of the people driving into some of the more remote or the smaller towns, a sheriff stopping people, saying, no, no one can come in. And the people were like, oh, we're, you know, our car's full of diapers or whatever it was. And the sheriff was like, oh, well, you can come in, you know. And I'm also aware there was a highly publicized news story that's outrageous about a helicopter pilot who self-deployed to go rescue a bunch of people and then was threatened with arrest. Whereas I've also talked, and this is also kind of on the rumor level because I didn't talk to the pilots, I also heard about other sheriffs or, you know, local police in different areas, when helicopter pilots were like, hey, I'm going to go try and rescue people, they were like, great, we'll shut down the airspace for you. You know, we will make this happen, right? And so it seems like there's a lot of confusion about what federal disaster relief looks like. And there's a difference between, for example, disaster response and disaster relief. I passed a lot of, oh, I forget the name of the agency, but it was a different agency that wasn't FEMA. I passed a lot of their vehicles on the road on my way in. You know, it was the federal disaster response something. You know, I don't know. And I was like, that's not FEMA. How many things do they have like FEMA? And more, I've been learning FEMA is an insurance company. FEMA shows up to finance things. One of the things that came up is that FEMA is aware that volunteers do most of the work in this kind of situation, and that the organic structure, in some ways, it's almost like the government not doing some of the hard work and getting us to do it instead, right? But as compared to the people who are there for response versus relief, response is the immediate thing. A lot of the people who are looking for these shorter deployments tend to be military types, law enforcement types. And these people have a problem when they see structurelessness. And they're like, our goal is to impose structure upon this. And that's a problem. It is a problem because certain circumstances, I would argue, in most circumstances, do better with an organic and dynamic structure rather than a rigid and hierarchical structure. However, the kinds of people who show up immediately from the government often tend to be more of the enforcement type. This is the best way that I had it explained to me. And so that said, there have been so many rumors about so many things. There are rumors about road blockades, for example. And no one I talked to, you know, I would be getting these texts about road blockades into Asheville, and they would be describing roads that I had just driven on. And then I was like, oh, they must have set it up afterwards. And then someone showed up 10 minutes later and was like, no, I just drove on them too. I might be eating my hat in a week. It's possible that these things are more of a problem than we expect. But I actually think one of the things that disasters do is get us to drop some allegiances, and our allegiance becomes humanity. And that includes those of us who claim that our allegiance is humanity this whole time, you know? And I think that there is more, don't get me wrong, there are people who show up and try and enforce structure. There are people, you know, Katrina was a really good example of this, right? There's always government or militia types showing up and deciding that law enforcement is the single most important thing. And those people are dangerous in multiple ways. But I think we can exaggerate them and accidentally create a sort of a tension between formal and informal disaster response that doesn't always need to be present. And when I talk to disaster response people, I often get the sense, like, I know of anarchists who boss around National Guardsmen on a regular basis because of disaster relief work, you know?
4: Yeah,
6: everyone's going to call me a liberal for this. I don't care.
4: I mean, a little bits and pieces of information are coming out right now concerning, there's a couple of chemical plastic plants in that region of southern Appalachia that have been affected by the storm. There's the story in eastern Tennessee of the factory, the plastics manufacturing, where six workers died because the floods came through and their bosses wouldn't let them go home. And then there's the fabrication spot in Woodfin, which is just north of Asheville. The French Broad, which is the main river that goes through Asheville, actually flows north. And so downriver, but north of Asheville, there was water, a bunch of solvents

0: away from Asheville. However, you know, that said, every disaster does this, and so I have every reason to believe this. And, you know, that's part of the man-made part of natural disasters, is how, not just that we do all of this heavy industrial work, right, which is, you know, people have complicated feelings about, I have complicated feelings about, but the fact that because they're private industry and because they're beholden to stockholders and capital, yeah, they don't prioritize not having negative impacts on the environment in case of crisis and storm. You know, I was talking to someone about, it's sort of tangential, but a place that sells really nice outdoor gear, and they didn't empty it before the storm, even though they had they were right on the river. You know, place is just totally destroyed. You know, basically people are sitting around being like, oh, where are we going to get a bunch of water filters? And someone's like, well, I know there's a bunch of water filters, but we can't have them.
1: They're underwater.
0: Yeah, and they're under like poop water, you know. Never use a water filter that's just been submerged in a flood forever, you know.
1: I was hearing a few days ago about people having rashes in Madison County, and it was explained that because of kerosene and other chemicals in the water. But I mean, one downside, I think, of the response of large agencies like FEMA or like the Red Cross or other agencies showing up is that they don't, while they have the resources, which is amazing, and they have the science of deploying them in certain centralized ways down, preparation for disasters based on community networking and relationships with your neighbors seems like a really important thing, especially if you don't have the ability to go down to the ag center, you don't have the ability to get down to the Ingles where, you know, whoever is deployed and handing out food. So is talking to your neighbors like a thing that you really want to talk about right now, or is that?
0: Yeah. And I know I kind of just defended the federal response, and I don't really mean to. More just I want to, you know, say that we're not certain about certain things they've been accused of, because I want to be accurate when I discuss them. There are fundamental problems with the way that the central, I know this is kind of only, it's part of what you said at the beginning, but it's not the last thing you asked. But there are fundamental problems with this sort of centralized and bureaucratic method. And we've been learning that even the Department of Homeland Security put out a paper in 2012, you know, saying Occupy Sandy was more effective than us, basically, you know, because the decentralized network was able to fill in gaps. But it's more than filling in gaps.
1: It was agile.
0: Yeah, exactly. And, you know, and it's something that I run across all the time, right? I used to work in cooperative economics. And during the beginning of the pandemic, worker cooperatives survived the shutdowns substantially better than traditional businesses, despite the fact that people claiming that traditional capitalism is, like, you know, somehow better at economics or whatever the fuck. Like, cooperative businesses did better because they were agile, because they were able to respond in different ways, because they could have different priorities. And so there are certain things that you sort of need the big thing to do, but there's no reason we can't be doing the big thing. And like regularly, like just before this call, I was talking to someone from a large international NGO who said, hey, how do I get some supplies that are supposed to go to our site to these sites that are decentralizing it out better? You know, because people want to do that. Because at the end of the day, people's allegiance is to humanity. And or people forget that, and their allegiance is to bureaucracy and control, in which case they get in the way of people trying to get done. But like, small crews with chainsaws get stuff done, you know, and many hands make light work. So, but in terms of, yeah, talking to our neighbors, you know, I mean, this morning I woke up to the 70-year-old or so couple who lived behind my friend's house coming over and thanking us for the water that we dropped off at their house the day before. And then they brought us news about what was happening, you know, in a different town, and being blurry about all of it on purpose. And, you know, oh, we went to go see our son who works in this different town, who works for the such and such city department, and here's what they know. And, you know, and we're all sitting there talking, and they don't care that we all have weird names and are dressed funny. And, you know, because at some level you're just like, well, do you need D batteries for your radio? I have them. And my other favorite moment of the whole thing was I was sitting outside my friend's house, and this guy drove up, and he, you

0: got out of his car and he was like, water? And we were like, what? You know, and he's like, do you have water? And he wouldn't come near us. And we were like five subcultural people wearing black sitting around in a front yard, and he was not subcultural driving a nice car, right? I understand why he wasn't immediately like, I'm just going to come up and talk to you. But he lived nearby, and these people hadn't met him before, right? Because he lived in a, you know, one of the sort of fancy new houses on the street. And he, after he found out we had water, he asked about each individual house near us and made sure that all of those people had water and wouldn't leave until they did, and then left. And the thing I loved about that interaction, at no point did I get the impression he liked us. And that didn't matter. Whereas the other interaction with the, you know, neighbors, we're friendly, right? You know, and there's some subcultural barriers have broken and generational barriers have broken and maybe class barriers, but I don't know, you know? And but that's not always going to happen, right? Sometimes you're going to be like, oh, we're still kind of, we don't want to hang out. You got what you need? Do you need anything? I'll get it for you, you know? And so in some ways, you know, people worry, a lot of the stuff that people worry about with preparedness, those problems sometimes melt away after disaster. And that's not to say we shouldn't be prepared. We should be prepared. But for example, the knowing your neighbors stuff, you know, if it's hard to talk to them when it's not a crisis, it might be easier to talk to them when there is crisis, you know, because you know why you're talking to them and they know why you're talking to them. And so a lot of social flooding is a good social lubricant.
1: 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And soon there will be a transcript available for reading, printing, and sharing. Some of the groups named in this chat that are working on the ground in the region include Mutual Aid Disaster Relief, Appalachian Medical Solidarity and their partners Scorch Medics out of Pittsburgh, Pansy Collective, and Rural Organizing and Resilience, or ROAR. These formations will have info on local needs available at their either web pages or social media if you can find them there, as well as donation sites that you can bring goods to for folks on the ground, or ways to get involved in preparedness yourself where you are. Remember that we are the relief. This is The Final Straw Radio. The show will later be archived at thefinalstrawradio.noblogs.org.

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We play live DJ sets every Saturday night from 10 p.m. to midnight. I'm your host, DJ Soulcaller, and you've been listening to the talented Matt Becker performing his live techno DJ mix for the past hour. And we're very pleased now to also present to you the Generic Professor with a special live mix tonight coming up over the following hour. Before we jump into that tastiness, a couple quick shout-outs to local events happening in Eugene and Oregon. First off, shout-out to Play every Thursday. Get over to Play Eugene for No Cover All Vinyl Night. There's also every other Friday, the next one being the 18th of this month, you can catch Soul Sessions at Play Eugene. Saturday, May 3rd, also at Play, and going late, very special party, again, Saturday, May 3rd, called Taurus Moon. I'll have a custom sound system, a proper warehouse vibe going on, going late, and headlining will be Seattle's own Ramiro from Uniting Souls record label. Also Minaj, coming down from the Den in Portland. It'll be a two-room proper rave event. Again, that's Taurus Moon. Look it up by following Play Eugene. Also, June 14th in Portland. Keep an eye out. You should be at Process in Portland on June 14th. Generic Professor is hosting a party featuring DJ Hyperactive, Dan FX, RP Smack, Corey Love, Fidelity, and more. He's bringing all the heads that were with him when he started promoting and DJing back in 1995. For a one-night special event. So again, June 14th, be at Process in Portland. Also want to give a shout-out to Space Oasis Music Festival happening in Eastern Oregon, June 27th through 30th. 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Also, shout out to our friends Kevin Davis Jr. and DJ Tracy on that lineup, amongst many, many others. We here at Discotech Radio are also doing our own in-person event and radio broadcast, also called Discotech, in Eugene, Saturday, April 19th at the Space Bar, and featuring Easy Company, a Portland duo of Richie Stacks and Gabriel DeLuce from Rose City Underground. We will be broadcasting live from the DJ booth, so please join us. Again, that's Saturday, April 19th, Discotech, happening at the Space Bar. We thank you for tuning in and are now turning it over to the Generic Professor, so listen carefully as he takes us on a journey to midnight. Thank you, and stay tuned.

0: Someone has recognized the signal. Welcome, Seeker. If you are hearing this, someone has recognized the signal in you. You are not like the others. You've noticed the silence, the missing files, the shape beneath the noise. You are ready for the Blue Room. We are the Order of the Blue Room. We do not recruit. We witness. We preserve. We prepare. Only by dismantling the falsehoods of this construct can you truly step into the sanctum of the Order of the Blue Room, where unfiltered reality awaits.
1: Deep beneath Wright-Patterson Air Force Base, the Order of the Blue Room orchestrates the path toward the Omega Discordia of the Third Realm. A harmonious state achieved through the deliberate orchestration of chaos, where truth and illusion converge.
0: Here in the Blue Room, we create all the things that idiots believe. Every time someone says, "Do your own research," they're quoting our copy. We gave them the research. We built the rabbit hole. It's optimized, monetized, catalogued, and stress-tested for maximum delusional absorption. We produce top-tier belief systems for the intellectually vulnerable. From concept to rollout, we craft bespoke delusions with immersive detail and just enough guff to seem authentic to the uninitiated. Graham Hancock was grown in a tube over there and posted to Bath out of spite by a disgruntled junior who no longer works here. Zachariah Sitchin was actually an accident at a really drunken office party after someone started making Sumerian translation jokes. Majestic 12 was just a late-night jolly to see how sloppy we could make a hoax, and it absolutely flew. Birds Aren't Real started as a team-building prank that spiraled. Still proud of that one. The funny thing about the Plandemic stuff was that it wasn't actually planned. That was just a file name typo. But once it took off, we ran with it. Anyway, let us show you around the place. Over there, we've got the Flat Earth Department, next to the Gladio Room and the Birds Aren't Real Division. They share a break room with Moon Landing Denial, but the microwave is strictly for false flag management. To your left is the Vaccine Misinformation Wing. That's run by a guy called Nick. It's split into microchip integration, autism harvesting, magnetism trials, and the Bill Gates Department. Adjacent to that is Black Ops HR and the Chemtrail Division. A to E handle narrative design. F does cloud seeding, and G just makes memes. Weather Control has four floors: HARP, Space Lasers, the BBC Rain Machine, and one we're not allowed to talk about. Reptilian Relations is down the hall, just next to Directed Energy Weapon Systems and QAnon. They're currently closed for the installation of a gift shop. Digital Distraction handles narrative. They're responsible for the Great Noise Machine, the Sock Puppet Farms, and algorithmically boosted outrage. They report to the meme lords upstairs, who technically outrank everyone. And finally, back there, we have Controlled Demolition Outreach, the Northwoods Room, the Elvis Alive Monitoring Station, and our cryogenics lab, which mostly just keeps Chris Weston on ice and sometimes reheats Greg Hunter. You'll get used to the layout. The important thing to remember is, if you get lost, ask someone in misdirection services. Your working day at the Order of the Blue Room will usually begin with a meme lord sending you a GIF. Embedded within it are steganographic instructions for your day's narrative construct. Your task is to steer the discourse, seed the outrage, and ensure that by lunchtime, the internet is furious about your assigned outcome. The GIF can contain many different types of instructions. It might ask you to create an entirely new, full-blown conspiracy. Or it could

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players. 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

0: for the street urchins. Transfiguring refuse from the discarded plates of indulgent serape, artists of imprecise acts without long views. Praise for the adorers who flush straights with old dust brooms and mend the cracks, creating king's ways with toothbrushes soaked in their own pure dawn urine. Praise for the 88 keys, building soul structures while christening the cobalt ancient future. Praise the slow motion of speed relaxing. Praise the slow motion of speed relaxing. Praise the slow motion of speed relaxing at the finish line without ever starting. Praise for stillness that lies in turbulence. Praise for stillness that lies in turbulence. Remains the central spiritual metaphor of prayer. Praise for the drums that become beating hearts. Praise for the drums that become beating hearts and go to eternal war against rumors. Praise to the Lord of pursuance, confirmation, thumbs that dig graves with soup spoons. Praise to the roundabout gardeners of palaces, residual heightened in the emerald forest under their own volition in order to observe. This alien civilization and martial correspondence home, describing the passage from primitive to prevailing. Pray for those who think that demented autonomy is the same thing as freedom. Praise for trumpets. They were the vocal cords of the 20th century, introducing the microphone as the hidden collaborative magical engineering mouthpiece. Praise the disciplined mystery of our conception as it challenges hegemonies, elites, corporate states. Praise for the factotum of self-awareness, the blues bodhisattva who unveiled evolutionary memory as the love, as the love, as the love that untaps our natural resource. Praise for conscience and its mystic component, marriage of the left and right brain. Praise for syncopation, the true paradise regained. Praise for summation warriors who are. Praise for summation warriors who are. Praise for the 25th hour of the day, for the 8th day of the week, for the 32nd day of the month, for the 400th day of the year. Praise for the heroes of grandmother redemption, the extra-logical, political, holy grail of heredity, the natural mystic praise with spectacular timing, the resurrected superstar of vast knowing and no knowledge, who enters and exits the world as both lover and the beloved. Praise. Praise to New Orleans. Praise to New Orleans. Praise to New Orleans, whence my Choctaw ancestors found African horses to tell. Praise to New Orleans, whence my Choctaw ancestors found African horses to tell their chariots where to go to become American gods. Praise, praise, praise to the American gods. Praise to New Orleans. Resurrected superstar of vast knowing and no knowledge, who enters and exits the world as both the lover and beloved. Praise to New Orleans, whence my Choctaw ancestors found African horses to tell. Found African horses to tell their chariots where to go, becoming American gods. Praise. Praise, praise to the American gods.
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My name is Leo Rivers, and I am a writer from Cottage Grove, Oregon. I'm going to present a poem to you called Children Cast as Ghosts Upon the Wind, but first I want to mention some points that I prepare myself with before composing the poem. First, I discovered that war is not just what I imagined it to be, so let's look at this. Second, I was shocked when I discovered Israel lost 14% of its fighters over the last several months to friendly fire. I went to my friend Bill, who had fought in Vietnam, and he explained that it is a constant in history to lose 14 to 20% of your soldiers to friendly fire in war. Third, another eye-opening fact, the civilian-to-military ratio of deaths in war has been ranged to be 3-to-1 or to 6-to-1. And what's more, recent decades have been increasingly more deadly for civilians. Fourth, now let's consider gender. Much of the reason I'm writing this poem is because of my reaction to a book by Christina Lamb called Our Bodies, Their Battlefields, War Through the Eyes of Women. So having deepened my recognition of what war can be, especially the war as experienced by women and, of course, by extension, their children, you'll understand what it was that moved me to write as I did. So now, the poem. Children cast as ghosts upon the wind. Wars come and wars go. But for women, it's another story from the same war, the war that women know. Careless, careless, careless. The worst are the autopsies of small children, a sample of DNA, the dentist's notes, the routine set of JPEGs, what a soldier or policeman had to say about the province of the remains and their condition, then. In the end, one single page of thousands to be scanned into a folder on the computer and never seen again. One wonders if one wonders of such things then and again, just how many of us give a second thought to those children of Gaza hidden from us under rubble and concrete dust, or to Myanmar, Burma, where some Rohingya babies starve inside their mother's tummy, or of the children of the Yazidi girls who were good girls that raped can find no one to marry them, or of that child who died alongside a woman who laid down and did not get up again inside of the U.S. border. Can the faces of any of these children be seen somewhere in the depths of heaven? In a world of 8 billion civilians, where civilians make up 80% of those cut down like long yellow grass by 50-millimeter rounds and M117 bombs, dropped to soften the resolve of those accused of heartless terrorism by equally heartless politicians? In such a world as this, where day after day children are cast like blossoms into the belly of Moloch by the thousand to turn to ash and trace minerals and then join the smoke of Earth's self-pollution, such as that produced by the chimneys of Baikonur, the winds downwind of Nagasaki, and every time a tobacco smoker enjoys a long, drawn-out exhalation. Who am I? I who am a father without the blessing of children, who has not heard a baby ask for daddy, who looks at the dirty clouds above me and imagines the murmur of babies. This poem was my heart reaching out to them, to Earth's lost children, cast as ghosts upon the wind. I am Leo Rivers, and this was Children Cast Upon the Wind.

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1: I'd be a master teacher like a Zapatista. What you think I was?

turns them into refugees. All the while complaining of these dirty tent dwellers that it's they who want to drive us into the sea. What do you call a government that builds walls around the ghettos and only looks at you through sniper sights? Who uses your cheap labor to build those very walls while they tell the world how they believe in human rights? What do you call a government that makes war upon their neighbors, who annexes land for living room? Who conducts a foreign policy based on threats and bombing raids, whose opponents often end up in a prison or a tomb? What do you call a government who talks of enemies within and seals off the camps to make sure they cannot eat, who keeps their prisoners on diets to guarantee an early death, with their mantra, history cannot repeat? What do you call a government that puts numbers on the arms of the people that they torture and arrest? Whose soldiers commit war crimes systematically, while they proclaim their combat is superior at best? What do you call a government that bombs its starving subjects after taking from them everything they had? Whose citizens are soldiers, brainwashed to believe their opponents are fanatics, terrorists, or mad? What do you call it when a movement takes up arms and seizes power by the barrel of a gun? Moves into the homes of those they've dispossessed and says this whole country is ours now that we've won.

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The NAACP Health Fair includes a free dental van, free cancer screening van, free first aid kit making, free eye screenings, stop the bleeding training, hot dogs and burgers, community outreach, and a diaper bank. 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

0: fusion. Yeah. Uh-huh. Consume, consume, consume. Everything where I go, it says consume. You open the store door, there hang things from every crevice, and all of the items say consume. The entire store says consume. Racks upon racks of shit, newly made balconies for some more stuff. Just open the basement with some garments and gadgets for your pocketbook. You need to wear a small brim hat, some narrow shoes, and keep your arms in close, because you're bound to bump into something, because all the stores are jammed with the same label. Consume, consume, consume. Consume got the whole USA in a state of consumer fusion. Check this out. When you are depressed, spend. And when you feel good, spend. And when you want to feel a little better, spend. And if you get a hole or a rip or a tear, don't repair. Just buy some more. Consumer fusion. Yeah. Uh-huh.
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Thompson. B C A D. My answers are not guesses, but they are just as insecure. Give me a multiple choice test and I will eliminate all irrational possibilities. I've been taught that way. Solving equations is a step-by-step process, nothing to get dyslexic about. Cranium is to mind as blank is to spirit. How do you answer when choices aren't presented? Logic and reasoning will determine your percentile. I learned that pawns, if tactical enough, cunning and resilient, can become anything they want, except a king. I learned this under the stacks at Benning Road Library. Much like the best-kept secrets, it was hidden under pages and pages of words. Words. Logic. Never imagination. These were the rubric for marks. B's. B's. B's never C's or lower, but I was always told letters were my pass out the hood. Then my pawn was picked from concrete and propagated on private property, on manicured lawns behind high fences. My tongue was trained in Latin and Greek by bishops who had all the right angles. My bonics colonized and cultured. But pawns are not just limited to one square. I learned this from the triangulation of a plane, how there are other kingdoms with alternate rooks. If you choose, you can be a knight. Their movements are practically unpredictable. Take the L's and jump squares. C. D. D. B. A. My answers are all guesses now. Yet uncertainty feels secure. Multiple choice tests look like a game of connect the dots. And I make artwork of standards. Compare me to no one. Contrast. Intuition tells me I am outside the realm of possible. An 8x8 grid is to globe as blank is to freedom. I write in curves. Sign language that is more metaphor than literal. I heard in a forest recently that a pawn can be a king if it resigns to the rigidity of rules. I do not know this alchemy just yet, but I am still learning.

Excuse me, if you think I'm a pain, but I think this way of living is totally insane. Zoom around in your petroleum plane, this consumer crap cannot be sustained. Your briefcase is a ball and chain, your stocks and bondage go.

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I would like to invite you to actively participate in broadcasting at KEPW. 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Training is provided. We're located on the second floor of Growers Market at 454 Willamette Street. Call 541-833-0622. That number again is 541-833-0622 for further information. 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

Franz Jakob was a man, grandfather of a friend of yours. He became an adult in between the world wars. Some folks are born with silver spoons, they get an easy pass. Not people like Franz Jakob, who was of the working class. He was determined to change this since the time he was a kid. And he joined the left-wing youth groups like so many others did. He became an organizer, as one would expect he might. Für eine neue Welt des Friedens und der Freiheit. He ran for city council. He ran and then he won. Back in the Weimar years, this kind of thing could be done. He pushed a red agenda from his city council seat. While not far from the Rathaus, there was fighting in the street. And when Hitler rose to power, he ruled with iron fists. The first ones to be arrested were the communists. Those who took the oath with the rising of the right.

he was sent to Sachsenhausen, tortured and deprived. After 7 years, his release arrived. He joined up with the resistance, then went underground, spending years beneath the air raids, always fearing to be found. Spending years beneath the air raids as he wrote and organized, agitating opposition beneath the Gestapo's eyes.

Franz Jakob's day of reckoning was when his struggle ceased, as the tanks of liberation were rolling from the east. He was arrested for the last time, July 1944. Decades later, they'd look back and wonder what was that all for. As Franz Jakob faced his killers on his execution date, there in the dying moments of the fascist state, who knows what he was thinking on his last September night. Für eine neue Welt des Friedens und der Freiheit. Für eine neue Welt des Friedens

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this poem by Taru Thompson called Four Corners. There's elegance in midnight, in moonshine and black light, in crow fights and dark dawns, in peons and low ponds, how shaded are the thick trees. How jaded are the bent knees or the bent wrists of the interests of the black fist in the sky? How downcast are the eyes of the voice of Still I Rise? How high is the rise of the voice of Still I Cry? His face, his bedtime empty with black hole Ray-Bans, he has seen the destruction of universes before they expand on a street. Between two avenues, he has expanded to four corners. Exponential growth tends to happen slower where he's from. His vacuums have sucked up 8 blood baths, and he is only 16. Gray matter cannot fathom age 32 or pension at 64 where he's from. Keys do not open doors. There is force and deceit and love. Love is somewhere in the middle. Prancing with a cat and a fiddle as a cow grazes on dreams, and so it seems. He's a little black around the edges, that he's black with despair, that he's black with hopelessness. But his face is bedtime empty, and there's still innocence to his nursery rhyme, like Jack and Jill screwed raw before they went up that hill, before they went to get that pill, before they went to get pill. He is history, disguised as Dr. Seuss lines, a timeline, simplified to a misunderstood circle, and yet he failed math way before geometry. If only you could see it from his angle. There is elegance in his perspective, but decadence in his struggle. He is still rising.

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I'd like to take this time to read you the Riot Act. So here it is, the Riot Act. Our sovereign lord, the king, chargeth and commandeth all persons being assembled immediately to disperse themselves and peaceably to depart to their habitations or their lawful business, upon the pains contained in the act made in the first year of King George for preventing tumults and riotous assemblies. God save the king. You've now been read the Riot Act. This has been DJ Susti from the show Talk Is Cheap, Saturdays, 4 p.m. on KEPW 97.3, Eugene Peaceworks, Low Power FM. Thank you for your support.

Yep. This one's dedicated to my brother. Anybody out there that feels like you're on a path, but they just don't get it. And you know that your path is packed with good intentions.

borders and refusing integration. Divided by colors, the black and white contrast. Each piece stretched taut, but trying to hold fast in a constant state of tension. Cause every little section is threatened by foreigners in six different directions.

Cross Lane County, many people are asking urgent questions about the future of our watersheds. They are concerned about aerial spraying and chemical exposure. They are concerned about clear-cut logging and the effect it can have on stream flows, wildfire risk, and climate resilience. They are concerned about what growing pressure on water means for health, ecosystems, and local communities. Those concerned have helped bring Measure 20-373 to the ballot. This measure has become part of a larger public conversation about clean water, healthy forest, community well-being, and the future of Lane County. As voters prepare to make their decision, now is the time to get involved. Learn more about the watershed issues involved, understand what is driving this debate, and make your voice heard at the ballot box.

Go ahead and do a song just to kind of get us synced in here. I'm from Portland. This is a song called I Was Raised in Portland Town. I'm Lou Jones.

0: Thank you. 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
1: Haunted by Shakar Efradi. I won't be haunted alone. I've seen a loving grandfather hold two sweet dead infants in his big, beautiful arms, pleading with Western powers, pleading with Arab countries to justify the killing of his babies. I've seen undercover Israeli soldiers kill a handicapped man in his sleep in Jenin, West Bank. I've seen a mother beg to see her disfigured son one last time, but that too was stolen from her. I've seen men stripped of their humanity, dignity demolished. I've seen rabid Zionists scream at the border to withhold humanitarian aid. UNRWA defunded by the most privileged pigs in human history. This is what I'm holding. This is what drives me to march and rage, to cry and seethe with accusations of war crimes, genocide, and complicity. But I will not be.

0: Hey, give it up for Melanie Moonbeam on the vocals down there, y'all. Melanie Moonbeam.
1: Aw, shucks. 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

0: 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I'm Annie Laurie Gaylor.
1: And I'm Dan Barker. Annie Laurie and I are co-presidents of the Freedom From Religion Foundation. This is the May 21st, 2026 episode of Free Thought Radio, recording in the Stephen Uhl Friendly Atheist Studio in Free Thought Hall, which is the national headquarters of the Freedom From Religion Foundation in Madison, Wisconsin.
0: And the Freedom From Religion Foundation is the producer of this weekly program, Free Thought Radio. And FFRF has two purposes, working to keep religion out of government and being a friendly home for those of us who are personally free from religion. We're the largest association of freethinkers, atheists, and agnostics in North America with more than 41,000 members. And if you are one, thank you. And if not, please join us at ffrf.org.
1: Did you know that millions of dollars are being funneled to anti-LGBTQ and anti-abortion groups from the back of our cars? Our two guests today in the second half of the show will tell us about their investigation revealing that the proceeds from specialty license plates in some states are directly funding discriminatory Christian nationalist groups.
0: And before that, we'll talk briefly about the status of the court fight over mifepristone and telehealth with FFRF's Deputy Legal Director, Liz Cavell.
1: So, Annie Laurie, you flew to Washington, D.C. last weekend to help oversee a protest of Trump's all-day prayer fest on the National Mall, which took place last Sunday. That full-day spectacle of prayer and testimony and scripture and worship called on America to gather to, quote, rededicate our country as one nation under God. So you were there in person protesting. Tell us what happened.
0: Yeah, well, we made sure that there was a presence in support of separation between religion and government during this spectacle of Christian nationalism. I and other members of the Freedom From Religion Foundation joined forces with a group called Faithful America to do a little fun street theater. Faithful America is a coalition of liberal religious groups working against Christian nationalism. And we inflated a 20-foot-tall balloon of a golden calf with the face of Trump on the National Mall. It made a big splash, and you can see more photos soon at our blog site, freethoughtnow.org. Associated Press, CNN, USA Today, international media, and others covered our presence and our concerns. And I did not go into the prayer rally. I had to fly home.
1: Did you inflate that balloon with hot air?
0: No, actually.
1: Maybe you could have. So this government-sponsored devotional event epitomizes exactly what our secular constitution forbids our government from doing, and that is putting on church. Having a church meeting, placing its imprimatur on religion and conferring government support of religion.
0: And so we are pleased to report that this Trump-backed rally did fall flat. It was a very long, hot day for those who attended, and it was more like 10,000, not the 80,000 that they were promoting. And this is despite top administration officials promoting this on social media. Most looked bussed in by area megachurches, and most government officials just sent videos. Even Trump, he played golf instead. He didn't even do a fresh video for the event. He sent in a canned video he had recorded last month for a Bible reading marathon.
1: But throughout the rally, public officials repeatedly fused religious doctrine with our national identity, and they repeated the Christian nationalist big lie that the United States was founded under God as a Christian nation. There were 16 ministers, priests, preachers, televangelists, and other religious leaders, plus there was one token ultra-Orthodox rabbi and a host of cabinet officials who were sounding more like preachers.
0: But let's start with a pastor, Robert Jeffress, who's a Trump ally with a Dallas megachurch congregation, and he made perhaps the most revealing Christian nationalist remarks.
2: These leaders who loved our country and loved our God would be called Christian nationalists today. and it is a title they would have gladly embraced. By the way, if being a Christian nationalist means loving Jesus Christ and loving America, count me in.
1: Talk about bad history. Now, here's how House Speaker Mike Johnson, and please note, he's third in line to the presidency. Here's how Mike Johnson responded to criticisms of the Christian nationalist event during an interview with Fox News.
3: This is a recognition of the deeply embedded history and religious and moral tradition of the country. This is an appropriate thing for us to do on the 250th anniversary, and the people who are upset about it oppose that. They want to erase the history of America and pretend as if we're not a nation that was dedicated originally to God. The people who are the naysayers and who have created this new term of Christian nationalism as a pejorative, a derogatory term, are trying to silence the influence and the voices of Christians, and I think that's wildly inappropriate.
0: Well, I think Mike Johnson is wildly inappropriate.
1: Well, because, and he said during the event, he led this extended prayer claiming God has had a hand in America from the very beginning.
3: We thank you so much for this great day that you've given us here. And we remember that your mighty hand has been upon our nation since the very beginning. Through your divine providence, our founders acknowledged and boldly proclaimed the self-evident truth that every single person is created in your image, and that we are endowed by you, our Creator, with our inalienable rights to life and liberty and the pursuit of happiness. Here, Lord, in this 250th year of American independence, we hereby rededicate the United States of America as one nation under God.
1: That's the Speaker of the House. Proclaiming the prayer rally was one big pander by Trump to Christian nationalists, and in turn, they pandered right back to Trump. We're going to hear from a Christian author and a MAGA media personality, Eric Metaxas, making the most inadvertently comical comment. Listen to him proclaiming, "Trump's ballroom expansion was divinely inspired."
4: It's hard to believe that it would take two centuries for the Lord to raise up a great man to bring that ballroom finally to stand where it needs to stand. It's extraordinary. We only had to wait 200 years.
0: This is so absurd.
1: God wanted it from the very beginning. Now, here's a little bit.
0: He was a little slow.
1: Here's a little bit of the video message that J.D. Vance sent.
5: We have always been and still are a nation of prayer. It was obvious to the founders that our faith was the ground upon which America stands. It was our very foundation as a people. And if this foundation were to crumble, so too would the very values that make us Americans. And the morality and religion that formed the American consciousness were decidedly Christian, founded upon the principles and the divinity of Jesus Christ. If we do not see that God loves us, we have little reason and little inspiration to love one another.
0: So much wrong with that. Apparently, our vice president has never read the Constitution that our country is governed by. He took an oath to uphold it, and as we always say, it is entirely godless. The Constitution's only references to religion are exclusionary, such as barring religious tests for public office. This is a big lie, and they did not pray during the Constitutional Convention.
1: And of course, you notice he's always also suggesting that those of us who are not Christians, we don't know how to love.
0: We're not true Americans.
1: We don't know how to be moral. One of the most hateful remarks was made by evangelical preacher Franklin Graham, who used his time to demean the LGBTQ community.
6: Today, the Bible has been removed from our schools, and for the most part, the public square. But there is a downward moral decline, spiraling ever deeper into the mire. Things that never would have been talked about publicly just 30 years ago, sinful behavior that should make us blush, is now celebrated and flaunted on Main Street America. America has become morally rotten, completely sick with sin. Transgenderism, same-sex marriage, opening women's locker rooms to men are just the tip of the iceberg.
0: So, Franklin Graham, you should be blushing with those words. Secretary of State Marco Rubio made this bizarre statement about the Christian West, where he refers to Christianity as, quote, our religion.
7: Before the Christian West, most societies and civilizations, for that matter, thought in stagnant cycles. The flooding of the Nile, the return of the rains, the cycle of the harvest. History, for them, was a wheel to nowhere. It turned and turned only to end up back where it began. But our faith calls us outwards into the limitless darkness of the unknown. It tells us to go forth and preach the gospel to the world as a witness unto all nations, unto the ends of the earth. From that command came America.
0: So, Secretary Rubio, what you deride are the real things, you know, better known as what Disney called the circle of life. That's reality. It is chilling to hear Rubio repeat extreme Christian talking points, such as that God commanded America.
1: The director of national intelligence, Tulsi Gabbard, in weird remarks by video, said America's founders knelt and sought God's guidance before independence. One thing is for sure, it's thoroughly documented that the framers of our secular constitution did not pray during the four-month constitutional convention. Here's Tulsi Gabbard's advice to today's leaders.
8: The foundation of our independence is our dependence upon the supreme soul, who's the supreme controller. Now, all of us and all of our leaders need to get on our knees and prostrate ourselves before the Supreme Lord, acknowledging that we are totally dependent upon him for our success, indeed, for our survival.
0: So this mindless drivel recited by top federal officials reminds me of the 1978 version of The Body Snatchers. At the end of that movie, when a scene shows that everyone has been converted into pod people, they play a Christian hymn. And we were already seeing inklings of the current Christian nationalist regime back in 1978. That's why the Freedom from Religion Foundation went national that year.
1: Because of that movie?
0: No, because of the Christian nationalism.
1: Then self-described Secretary of War Pete Hegseth also sent in a video urging Americans to pray on bended knee to Jesus Christ, invoking that phony image of George Washington at Valley Forge as an example, which is a piece of Christian nationalist disinformation.
9: George Washington performed a profound act. He prayed. And on this day of Rededicate 250, let us follow George Washington's example. Let us pray as he did. Let us pray without ceasing. Let us pray for our nation on bended knee. And let us ask our Lord and Savior, Jesus Christ, as Washington did on that momentous day, so help us God.
0: So that's Hegseth. The New York Times published an entire piece about the origin of the legend that there was a prayer by Washington at Valley Forge. It started with Mason Weems, the biographer who, long after Washington's death, claimed he chopped down a cherry tree. And the New York Times noted that in 2018, when the Museum of the Bible first opened, Dan and I sent a letter to the privately owned museum noting that 1975 painting depicting this so-called event is disinformation. Even the Museum of the Bible then altered its description following our letter to acknowledge that many believe Washington prayed at Valley Forge.
1: And we're pleased to report that The Hill, which is D.C.'s prominent newspaper, published Annie Laurie's op-ed last Friday saying that the government shouldn't be organizing a prayer rally.
0: And finally, some good news. Pew Research Center released a poll right before the May 17th prayer event in D.C. The pollsters even referenced this prayer event. And they found that a majority of Americans still favor separation of church and state, and also separation of politics and religion.

0: seven states, as well as by long-running publications like Gay Times, The Washington Blade. Welcome to Freethought Radio, Hope.
1: Thanks for having me. Glad to be here.
2: And we are also happy to have with us the co-author of that report, John Washington. He's a translator, author, and staff reporter at Lookout. His latest book, How to Close a Camp, Dispatches from the Fight Against Immigrant Detention, will be published by Haymarket Books in July, and he's also the author of The Case for Open Borders and The Dispossessed, a story of asylum at the U.S.-Mexico border. You can read more about his Substack, Lit, and Border News. So thank you also, John, for joining us for this interview.
3: Thanks for having me.
2: So we want to start with you, Hope. Your report is called Your License Plate Might Be Funding an Anti-LGBTQ Extremist Group. How is that possible?
1: So the way that it essentially works is, for those who don't know, like, I did not really know that this was the case before I started doing this story. Every state in the country has what's called specialty license plates, which are basically different kinds of license plate designs which you can get for your car that will give some portion of the proceeds to a group, an organization, usually a nonprofit, though some states allow for-profit businesses. And what we basically found is that because there are oftentimes sort of lax requirements in terms of what kinds of groups are allowed to file for getting a specialty license plate, there are several instances of groups with overtly political and often overtly hateful ideologies and work that have plates that donate the proceeds to them.
2: So we've been troubled at the Freedom From Religion Foundation for years about specialty license plates that have Choose Life, that go to anti-abortion groups. But I wasn't aware of how this trend has grown to the point where it's encompassing many more Christian nationalist groups. For example, your report found that since 2019, Arizona's In God We Trust license plate has generated more than $1.4 million for Alliance Defending Freedom, which
0: That's
2: is
0: that right-wing
2: a mega wealthy organization already that is theocratic, has won a lot of Supreme Court decisions, anti-abortion, anti-LGBTQ, and more. So, you know, how did all that transpire? And John, maybe you want to talk about that.
3: Yeah, sure. So I'm here based in Arizona. I think one important distinction for the audience is that these are different than vanity plates. So when you order a vanity plate that's like just specifying a unique, often like cheeky message on the back of your plate, and that costs a little bit of money, but doesn't necessarily go to a group. These are specialty license plates that are directly funding these groups through the state government. So what we found here, and this is sort of like the origin of the story, and when we started pulling on this thread and decided to investigate, was that in Arizona, there's, like in many other states, there's an In God We Trust license plate. And we found that the beneficiary of all of those plate sales, reaping $17 per sale, is the Alliance Defending Freedom. And this is the organization, as y'all mentioned, that has, that boasts of influencing Supreme Court decisions, that has argued before the Supreme Court, that has filed all sorts of amicus briefs for a number of different positions, typically around Christian nationalism or anti-LGBTQ or anti-abortion. And they were one of the prime movers behind the case that overturned Roe v. Wade. They were fighting a Colorado against the Colorado ban on conversion therapy, for example. And as you mentioned, closer to home in Arizona, they have raised at least $1.4 million. It might be a little bit more than that. It's a little bit hard to get some of these records, and the state doesn't keep them beyond 5 years. So we had to rely on some previous reporting about their previous revenue that they gained. But they're very, very active in this scene of pushing religion further into the public sphere and directly attacking LGBTQ communities. And the state is helping fund that work.
2: So, John, can you explain how this works? Do they have to pass legislation?
3: Yeah.

0: They do. So it differs state by state, but in Arizona, and it's typically something like what happens in Arizona, that the legislature needs to pass a specific bill to allow this new license plate to be created. Then the organization itself, which will be reaping the benefits of the sales, needs to submit a fee. It's upwards of $30,000, so it's not nothing. And they also have to have the plate design approved by the DMV. And once all of that is in order, then they can start selling these plates. In Arizona, we have more than 100. That is a little uncommon. And they range from really anodyne things like autism awareness or, supporting veterans. And then they also range to this In God We Trust, which seems like, if you're religious, like that is like as general and almost like blasé of a religious statement as you can get. But a lot of people who even have these plates on the back of their cars, and this is something that Hope could speak more to because she actually spoke with a woman who bought this without knowing what actually the costs were going to fund.
1: So speaking of Arizona, State Senator John Men
2: Juan
1: Juan
2: Mendez.
1: Mendez, who, by the way, received one of our awards at the Freedom From Religion Foundation, introduced a bill to remove Alliance Defending Freedom. And do you know about that and what happened with that?
0: Sure. I think the simple answer is the makeup of our state legislature is that the Republicans have been in the majority for a long time. They are a very hard right Republican majority that is pushing bills that really will bring a heavy dose of religion back into the public sphere. As I was saying, I mean, just this year, and it's a selective religious proponents too. There's been a lot of anti Islam bills, a lot of Islamic phobic bills, at the same time that they're trying to get religious education into public schools and give credit to people who actually gain or actually get religious education during the school day. So that's just to give a general sense of where our state legislature is. So any sort of bill like this, even if it makes common sense, even if it reveals this actual serious issue of this blurring of a boundary between church and state, has a very little chance of passing in
1: That would be a
0: Arizona
1: good
0: right now, or
1: motto.
0: when it was introduced.
1: A good motto
2: Yeah,
1: for
2: that's
1: the plate would be
0: good.
1: common sense, wouldn't it? Yeah, I want to ask you, Hope. One might think that this is a matter of free speech, but do the people who buy these specialty plates, do they know where the money is going?
3: It certainly varies a lot, to be honest with you. I mean, part of you mentioned Juan Mendez, and I think that's important is that prior to 2019, when there was kind of more of a push to increase public awareness of this, which Mendez was a part of, there was, as far as I'm aware, not actually any public disclosure of the recipient of the funds from these plates. Like, it was not a known thing until some atheist groups in the state did a records request to the state government and found out that it was going to Alliance Defending Freedom. But prior to that point, it was very obscure. Like, if you looked on the website originally, or if you looked in the legislature, all that it says is that it goes to groups which quote, this might not be an exact quote, but to promote the national motto, which is about as vague of a statement as you can possibly have in terms of what you're actually funding. Since 2019, they do now disclose the recipient of the funds publicly, but they don't, for example, explain who that is, what they do, what the work is. So, I have not spoken directly with someone who got the plate not knowing about where the funding was going, but I do know that I've seen stories from people who had similar experiences and who were very sort of shocked to find out that this was the case. And I did speak to someone who hadn't gotten the plate herself, but was generally like kind of in the Christian conservative space and like, maybe would have and was very displeased to discover what was going on. So it is a mix of things. You definitely have people who buy these plates knowing that that's where the money is going. And a lot of the time, these groups actually outwardly advertise that that is where the money is going, but that's not the case for everyone.
2: And you're talking about the state of Arizona, right? Since 2019?
3: I am talking about Arizona, but yes. I am talking about Arizona.
2: So each state would be
3: different.
2: But I think
3: the dynamic is...
2: Yeah. Well,
3: each state would be different.
2: We have so much more to talk with you about, Hope and John, so we're going to have to take a break, but we want to talk about the $28 million that's been raised for anti-abortion groups, how groups that are part of the Southern Poverty Law Center's list of hate groups are receiving funds, and maybe what we can do about it. I'm Annie Laurie Gaylor.
1: 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We'll be back with more Free Thought Radio.
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1: And welcome back. I'm Dan Barker.
2: I'm Annie Laurie Gaylor. And we're continuing our conversation with two journalists, Hope Pisoni of Uncloseted Media and John Washington of Lookout, who have just written a very fascinating expose titled, "Your License Plate Might Be Funding an Anti-LGBTQ Group." And for those who are just tuning in, they found more than $7 million has gone to extremist Christian nationalist groups via specialty license plates. And we were talking, John, about the situation in Arizona where Alliance Defending Freedom is getting so much money. But there was an interesting development, I guess, in March when the governor vetoed a bill that would have given money for license plates to Turning Point USA. So how did that go down, and what does all that mean?
0: That's right. So just this legislative session, and this was a bill to create this new license plate, which not only would give money to Turning Point USA, which was founded in Arizona, but would be sort of a memorial to the late founder of TPUSA, Charlie Kirk, who, as we all know, was assassinated last year in Utah. And the governor, Katie Hobbs, the Democratic governor, vetoed the bill for this new specialty license plate. And her explanation for why was rather interesting. She said that it would be inserting government into a area that should remain nonpartisan. Sorry, inserting politics into an area of government that should remain nonpartisan. And yet we have all of these other license plates, as we've been discussing. So there's a little bit of a disconnect between her reasoning and the standard that has been applied in the past. I think this sort of opens up again the question you asked earlier about why this isn't just a basic free speech issue. This is very different than just putting like a bumper sticker on the back of your car, or as we also already mentioned, putting a vanity plate on the back of your car. This is where the government is actively administering and legitimizing funds that are going directly to very partisan, very political, and often, or at least sometimes, very religious groups. So there's really no denying that the government is very actively involved in supporting and channeling money, lots of money, millions of dollars, to some of these very overtly religious or hateful, you know, designated hate speech groups.
2: Well, they're acting as a conduit, and it's also a governmental plate that we all have to have on our license plate. So
0: right.
2: It carries sort of the endorsement of the government, I would think.
1: Well, and it's government money. Once the government gets the money, that's government money that's being dispensed to private religious groups, right?
0: Exactly, yep.
1: So Hope, we mentioned Alliance Defending Freedom and other groups. What other groups around the country do you know of that are receiving this kind of money?
3: So there were three other ones that we gave a lot of focus to. I'll talk about a few of them. Montana and Florida both have what's called family policy councils, which is basically like a state level affiliate of various different, you know, kind of legacy Christian nationalist groups like Focus on the Family and Family Policy Alliance. In Montana, that's the Montana Family Foundation. And in Florida, that's Florida Family Voice. And both of those have license plates which directly fund, or not directly, which fund their activities. In Montana, it's direct. In Florida, it's a little sneaky. Okay, so Montana, it's they're directly funded by the In God We Trust license plate, same as Arizona. In Florida, it's a little bit sneaky because there are two plates, one of which says In God We Trust, and the other one of which says America the Beautiful. And both of those, if you were to look at them on their on the DMV's website, you would see that they fund kind of bespoke nonprofits like that share the names of the license plates. But after looking through those bespoke nonprofits' tax filings, we found that a very, very large, like the largest portion of their funding that they received, they were funneling right to Florida Family Voice. And noteworthily,
2: say it again,
3: some of what Florida they weren't giving to them.
2: Hope, Florida,
3: Florida
2: Family,
3: Family Voice.
2: Voice. And that's,
3: yeah.
2: And that's connected with...
3: Some of what they weren't... Yes, that's connected with like Focus on the Family, yeah. Family Policy Alliance, which those might be somewhat more well-known like national level names. And those are kind of the two really big ones that we found in that sphere. We also pretty much as we were speaking, Mississippi is working on rolling out an In God We Trust license plate, which will fund the American Family Association, which is a kind of notorious, long-running Christian nationalist group, which, you know, has been made a name for itself for kind of media boycotts and like lots of like anti-gay propaganda. And in Alabama, we found an interesting one as well, going to the Foundation for Moral Law.
1: Oh, Judge Moore.
3: This one's not an In God We Trust. It's, yeah. Roy Moore, which is not a name I had heard in a very long time, his old organization, as it turns out, is still around and is still doing things and is still getting money from the Don't Tread on Me license plate in Alabama.
2: Yeah, I mean, some of these groups may be around because they're getting these license plate infusion of money. I mean, it really is.
1: Well, Judge Moore was that infamous judge who put up the Ten Commandments at the state capitol. Wasn't he impeached? He was removed, wasn't he?
2: Yes, yeah. Yes. And so was the Ten Commandments. And I thought it was fascinating, besides American Family Association, which, as you say, is a very notorious old group of right-wingers, a lot of others, like we heard about Project Blitz, which, you know, maybe 10 years ago, we were seeing a lot of activity at the state level by them. Also, the Congressional Prayer Caucus Foundation has its hands in all of this. Can you talk a little bit more about that, John?
0: Yeah, the connection as we see it, and Hope, correct me if I'm wrong here, between Project Blitz and some of these license plate campaigns isn't direct that we were able to uncover, but it's very much they fall in line. And so Project Blitz was basically trying to get In God We Trust emblazoned on as many public places as possible. And one obvious way that had already had precedent in Arizona and elsewhere was on the back of tens of thousands of vehicles. And so, yeah, this is very much in line with the whole thrust of Project Blitz.
1: So in order to test this law, suppose a group like ours, Freedom From Religion Foundation, suppose we wanted to get on that list. I don't know if we should or not, but suppose we did. How would one go about that? How do these groups get on the list to get this money?
2: Yeah, we got about a minute left.
3: Okay, well, I can talk about that briefly. It varies by state. John talked about some of this earlier. In Arizona and other states, they have to get a bill passed by the legislature, but some, like Montana, have even more lax regulations. Like with Montana, it's pretty much just you have to fill out some paperwork and make a down payment, and then you're pretty much good to go. And I believe there's other states that work like that as well. But I bring up Montana because that's an example that we looked into specifically. I will note there is some precedent. There's an In Reason We Trust license plate in one state by an atheist group. I can't remember. I think it's one of the Carolinas where they were essentially trying to make this exact point. So it has been done, but it is still kind of the vast minority overall.
2: Well, people who are interested can go to the article, can go online and Google "Your license plate might be funding an anti-LGBTQ extremist group." And we really appreciate you joining us, John Washington and Hope Bisoni. Thank you so much. And a video version.
3: Thanks for having us.
2: And a video version of this interview can be found on YouTube, FFRF's YouTube channel, as well as Free Thought TV, a little bit after the audio podcast goes up. And that is our show for today. 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
2: And this episode was produced by Leo Costello, engineered by Tori Niels, as well as video director Bruce Johnson. 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

The performers, Chris Conrad on drum. Yeah. Arzania Richardson on bass. And he ain't got none of them metal strings either.

otherwise sane society, the image of Aryan blonde, almost iridescent, with a manifesto quoting from the Crusades to the present. But he stood on many shoulders, of this we can be sure, a millennia of xenophobes who slaughter to be pure, since before the First Crusade, when a mighty Christian band hacked and stabbed and burned their way to the Holy Land. They say he acted alone, but in his mind he was another of those who came before him, his mighty Christian brothers, who rode covered in armor and served their masters well. They vowed to chastity, they vowed to kill the infidel. They marauded west and east in the name of Christendom. They killed Jews, Muslims, pagans, fellow Christians by the thousand in the name of Jesus. From the Jordan to the Rhine, the Red Cross on their chest plates, their

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She's the best thing that's ever happened to me. When other men see her, they say, "Hot damn, I can't believe how lucky I am." 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
1: 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I'd like to take this time to read you the Riot Act. So here it is, the Riot Act. Our sovereign lord, the king, chargeth and commandeth all persons being assembled immediately to disperse themselves and peaceably to depart to their habitations or their lawful business upon the pains contained in the act made in the first year of King George for preventing tumults and riotous assemblies. God save the king. You've now been read the Riot Act. 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
1: 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KEPW intends to be a hub to network together and share important information. 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We look forward to collaborating with all of the Eugene community, because together we are strong for truth, justice, and peace.

By water's edge we share incomplete dialogue lines dangling. We fish for something sensed beneath the surface, slippery, elusive, but catch only shimmering glimpses.

Shelley Devine. Just a general radio announcement, a reminder that May 1st is International Workers' Day and that we are having an event in Eugene because workers have the power to defeat the agenda of the malignant man-child crime syndicate regime, and that is our intention. So it's no work, no school, no shopping, and this is on behalf of PSL. So there's a community art build, and that'll be from 2 to 4:30 in the park blocks. And so it'll be an afternoon of art in the spirit of May Day. Visual art, music, poetry, spoken word, including a display of works by local artists with themes that are pro-immigrant, pro-worker, anti-war, anti-ICE. And the works will be presented at the community art build in the downtown park blocks from 2 to 4:30.

I don't know. I must have been out of my mind to do that. Can you imagine? Can you imagine doing that? Posing for a picture? Can you imagine? You know, and really looking in the camera and really posing? It's insane. I must have been out of my mind. If I had the whole thing to do over again, I wouldn't do it. I wouldn't.

0: I've felt for a long time that somehow we're all afflicted these days with the psychology of the voyeur. And anytime we try to break out of that bound of passivity, our actions usually seem awkward and obscene, like an invalid that's forgotten how to walk.
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0: Good afternoon and welcome to another program here Sunday 12 to 1:30 with yours truly, Eric Richardson. I'm here usually giving you some jazz programming, but today we're going to go a little bit on the funky side. We're going to call the program today Black Is Revisited, heralding back to those 1980s show that used to run on KLCC Friday nights, Black Is, hosted by Gray Black. But today we're going to be hearing some Curtis Mayfield. We're going to hear some Marvin Gaye. We're actually going to hear some...
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good afternoon and welcome to another program here Sunday 12 to 1:30 with yours truly, Eric Richardson. I'm here usually giving you some jazz programming, but today we're going to go a little bit on the funky side. We're going to call the program today Black Is Revisited, heralding back to those 1980s show that used to run on KLCC Friday nights, Black Is, hosted by Greg Black. But today we're going to be hearing some Curtis Mayfield. We're going to hear some Marvin Gaye. We're actually going to hear some X-Clan and others. So stay tuned. We're going to start off with some Mayfield and his perennial classic composition, Superfly. 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

Yes, that was Oh So Beautiful with Curtis Mayfield. 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Usually the program is

0: or bad, or the way somebody's acting, or themselves mainly, as being for good for the environment, good for peace, and good for justice. 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

0: Dr. Johnny Lake spoke at the Eugene Human Rights Commission about his treatment as a volunteer in the 4J School District. On May 19th, HRC Chair Dr. Silky Booker.
1: I initially got your letter, Dr. Lake, about the 4J school system and what was going on, and I was deeply concerned about it. I've known you in the community, not only as an activist, but a leader, a mentor, a beacon in a Black community in terms of teaching and the historical relevance of Black people within Eugene. I've learned from hearing your speeches and reading your books and watching your seminars. So I was deeply concerned about what was happening and transpiring with you within the 4J school system. And although, like I said, I always state that we are an advisory commission, we are charged with making sure that our community is heard and given an opportunity to speak. And I'm charged with that, and I wanted to make sure that happened. So thank you for being here today. The floor is yours to introduce yourself and what happened with you dealing with the 4J school system.
2: Okay, thank you all very much for the opportunity to speak with you. And I'm familiar with human rights commissions. I was on the Human Rights Commission in Salem. Because of that, I know that you are advisory, but I also know that your voice is critically important in these very white communities that have other voices, such as the newspapers and the news, projecting out consistent stereotypes, racist tropes about people of color. Any situation I found myself in Eugene for over 20 some years, I am considered guilty first. And that is my problem with the Human Rights Commission and anybody else who sits silent while these things happen over and over and over to people of color. There was a situation that happened where I called out the microaggressions of an assistant principal. I spoke to her. She did not acknowledge my greeting, did not acknowledge my presence, did not acknowledge me at all, but turned to her right and said, "Good morning, coach," to a white man. And I chose not to say anything at first, but it bothered me because I'm a grown man and I have a voice. Our children don't. So I asked the children about this administrator, and these white children told me that this administrator is exceptionally hard on children of color, but she's easy on white children. This is that pattern I'm asking you. What does the Human Rights Commission do about these patterns that go on for our children and adults in this community? Because you cannot sit silent. You can be advisory, but you have to take a voice and a position. Otherwise, your silence means you are complicit and in agreement with this kind of treatment of people in our community. So I chose to go back and raise this issue as a grown man with this person. I don't work for them. I am a volunteer. I spend my own money on the children that I work with. They compensate me zero. They say they have zero money for the work that I do in the school district. I'm a PhD, I'm a licensed administrator, I'm a child therapist, and I'm working for free in a school district, and they want to punish me for addressing my racial microaggressions in their school. I went back

0: first to the white man to check in to see if what had happened, what I thought had happened. And he saw it and felt it and confirmed it. So I went to speak to the administrator who was standing there with another staff of the school district, African-American woman. And I said, you know, I just walked by you. I'm 6'2", I'm 200 pounds, I'm pretty black, so I'm not invisible. Nobody should walk by me and not see me. And she apologized and said, oh, I'm sorry. And I accepted that apology. The African-American woman reached out to both of us and pulled us into a physical hug and said to me, I get treated that way all the time, which made me have some sympathy for her. I went back to work with kids because it resolved it for me. All I needed was the apology and acknowledgement of what had happened. The coach, the white man, came out and walked me out that day and told me, I'm very proud of you. I said, why are you so proud of me? He said, because you spoke up for yourself. That's what I teach all my athletes, especially athletes of color, that if something racist happens, you have to speak up about it. He says, I'm very proud of you. 2 weeks later, I get called down to the district office for something, and I'm like, what is it about? They says, North Eugene High School, which I've been working there since 2003 when they first called me about the racism at North High School. And I said, well, you know, yeah, sure, I'd be glad to meet with you. I thought it was something I could help with. And I go down and the assistant superintendent of equity, inclusion and belonging. So a very official position. Started a conversation with me by complaining about the school district and how they're getting rid of all the people of color. How he was told to his face that 4J owed him nothing, so he didn't have a job next year. I met with an African-American man who has 20 plus years working for this same school district, and he was told the same thing. You have no job next year. This 4J owes you nothing. And then I said, what is this meeting about? He says, well, somebody filed a complaint against you. And this was the first thing I had heard about any complaint 2 weeks after the incident I just described to you. And I'm like, what's the complaint? Well, she said you hugged her for 10 to 20 seconds and kissed her on the head. And I guess what I'm asking you is not to adjudicate this situation, but to try to ensure that people are not judged first before there's any kind of fair investigation. There was no fair investigation. And this man interviewed me for an hour and a half, at least, and took notes and told me he would share his notes with me so that I could make sure that he was accurately reporting what I had said. I never got any notes. I asked him all week long, what happened to the notes? I'm working on them. He said, I asked him if he was finished. He says, I finished the report. I have to check with HR before I share it with you. I never got a report. And I kept asking. At the end of the week, he says he did not do a report. Now, one of those comments or statements is a lie. And it's against all TSPC standards for any educator to purposefully lie. This man has lied, one or the other. He can't have both of those statements and both of them be true. He has lied to cover something up. And so that report has never been shared with anybody. Then they banned me from the school before there's any real investigation. Just arbitrarily, you can't go on any 4J campus. You can't set foot on any 4J campus. And then they had two white women interview me. And I told the same story I told before. They bring no report. I don't know where they got the information. I wrote a letter already to the head of a volunteer for the school district. And she says to me, when I asked if the witnesses had been interviewed, that I would be witness tampering if I asked the witnesses if they had been interviewed. I've been in this situation before where I've given 14 witnesses to somebody about an incident. How many witnesses did they talk to? Zero. Yet they say they do a formal proper investigation. I contacted the coach. If anybody had contacted him, he says nobody's contacted me by phone or text. I contacted an African-American woman. She didn't even respond, which made me suspicious of what's going on. The two white women who interviewed me concluded that I made an administrator uncomfortable and didn't show enough regret. Show me a policy that says if I make an administrator uncomfortable that I have to show regret. And what the hell does regret look like for a black man in front of a white woman? What was I supposed to do? Fall on the ground? Drop to my knees? Cry? What the hell was I supposed to do to show regret for confronting somebody about a racial microaggression? They quoted no policy, they quoted no laws, they quoted no state policies or laws in their whole investigation. They have hidden the report that interviewed me and not shared any of that. They didn't interview the coach, and they're attempting to move this through as if it was a proper investigation. I went through this with Northwest Christian, where they came into court and tried to prove I was an angry black man, too angry, hated white people, and was too lazy to do my job. Playing these racist tropes in front of a white jury that's supposed to find me guilty of all these stereotypes that none of them were true, which is why they lost that case. They'd have done better trying the real issues that I had raised rather than trying to use stereotypes in front of a white jury to convict me. And so I feel like the same thing is happening here again. They've not done a proper investigation. They're using the assumption that I'm a big, angry black man who threatened somebody and that I grabbed them and held them for 20 seconds. The African American woman initiated the contact with us. I did not initiate the contact, and I was not comfortable in hugging either one of them. So I guess, again, what I would ask of a Human Rights Commission is to take a position that is not silence. And take a position that's not complicit with these issues that go on over and over and over and over and over and over and over for people of color in this town. It is incredibly unfair. I'm a recognized educator all around the world. I've worked in education for 35 years. I've worked at university level, private schools, public schools, all over the country. I'm in Michigan right now working with families and communities. I have never, ever, ever had even one complaint about my interactions or my behavior with anybody, children, women, adults, anybody. Now, all of a sudden, and here's the irony, I trained that entire school. The subject they wanted me to train about, the title they asked for was Interrupting Racism. I still have the PowerPoint, 127 slides, Interrupting Racism. They asked for that description for the work and asked me to help them with addressing bias, microaggressions, all the things that I am complaining about. And now all of a sudden, I'm violating my own teachings, I'm violating my own principles, and I'm assaulting a woman in the middle of the school, which is what they're trying to frame it as, is some assault that I made against a woman that I had confronted about a microaggression. So this is incredible retaliation that they can get away with because nobody says anything. I don't accept racism under any circumstances. The groups I work with in the schools are always multiracial, multicultural. Students of sexual minority groups are welcome in our group. Special needs kids come to our group. Nobody gets disrespected or mistreated in Dr. Lake's groups, and everybody knows that, all the children. And you can ask them, you don't have to ask me. They will tell you. So here's the same person who teaches this, creates safe spaces for anybody who shows up in my groups, but now I'm going creating unsafe spaces for somebody else in the same school in front of several witnesses. I mean, this is completely outrageous. And I guess, again, what I would ask of you is not to adjudicate this situation, but make it clear where the Human Rights Commission stands on these kind of consistent biases that live in our community. There's no way I should be guilty before an investigation. They deny me my 14th Amendment. They deny me my Fifth Amendment of having due process. And they have the nerve to claim that their decision was made on what they call a preponderance of evidence standard. And that standard says that it's 51-49, basically, what it amounts to. And they say that every piece of evidence has to be included in that process because it's the least critical way to find innocence or guilt. So you include both sides of the issue. For them to exclude an hour and a half report, for them to exclude the coach's comments to me, for them to exclude the black woman's comments to me that I get treated this way all the time, That's denies the whole idea of a preponderance of evidence standard. So I looked up your purposes, and there's several places in there where you say you take leadership, make statements, you look into these kind of issues, and you take a position. And I'm not even an employee. Here's the most crazy irony of this whole thing. I do not work for 4J. I work for myself. I am a volunteer. And I am the very wrong person for this to happen to. But in this situation, if the community recognizes what's going on, I am actually the right person for this issue, which is an irony as far as I'm concerned. And so people have gone to the school board. Students have written letters in support. Other people in the community have spoken up. And I tell them, you're not advocating simply for Dr. Lake. And I guess I would hope that it would be bigger than a Dr. Lake, because I am fine. They can't hurt me. I don't have a job with them. They don't control my insurance. There are people in that school district who are deathly afraid to speak up. They've contacted me and they say, I can talk to you, but I'm not going to say anything publicly because I don't want to lose this job. I mean, that's the kind of fear that is in that school district, that's in the city of Eugene. And I'm sure that is not acceptable to a human rights commission that says it stands up for people's human rights. When I look at the mission of the Human Rights Commission, it is that you take a leadership role in fostering respect for social equity, civil rights, and human rights in the community by engaging in education, outreach, listening, and collaboration. You take a position that you are leadership role. Leaders don't sit in the back of the room and say nothing. Leaders don't remain silent when something is going on wrong around them. The next bullet says, maintain strategic HRC liaisons and engage in cooperative endeavors with the community and the City of Eugene advisory groups that support civil and human rights and social equity. Do you have a relationship with NAACP? Do you have a relationship with other city organizations that advocate for the same things you advocate for? I mean, these are ways that I think our claims fall flat. So that Eugene is not a welcoming city. How many people know that? Not a welcoming city to an educated professional like me. You know that already. I don't even have to ask for your affirmation or confirmation. You know that this place is not welcoming to people like this. I am working in Michigan. Do I live in Michigan? No, I don't. And I'm working with families and children, and I met up with a parent group this evening. Only one other man in the whole group. Everybody's women. I don't have those kind of histories. And so I don't even want to come back to Eugene, to tell you the truth, because I'm so supported and encouraged here and appreciated here. They want me to stay here. If I was smart, I probably would. The next bullet under your mission says study and recommend actions on civil and human rights. That again means you don't sit in the corner and say nothing. What's the recommendations? And social equity issues and areas of concern to the community and city organizations. See, 4J gets away with this stuff. Northwest Christian got away with this stuff. Most of the institutions in our community who practice racism and discrimination gets away with this stuff. So I feel like it's almost hypocritical to say we have a human rights commission that actually supports people's human rights. Where are you? And I don't mean this as a personal challenge to any one of you, but as an institution, where are you?
1: Dr. Silky Booker.
2: That's a good question. And honestly, it's one that's frustrated me for quite some time. And this is why they say the system doesn't work. We can at least ask questions. I also want to know if Commissioner Yee is willing to take Dr. Lake's letter and read it to city council to make them, all the city councils, aware that this is happening within 4J and bring attention to the discrimination that's going on and the attack that's going on against Black administrators.
1: Counselor Jennifer Yeh.
3: So I can definitely share that Dr. Lake came and spoke to us and general concerns. So the council is aware of what's going on at the HRC. I can definitely do that. We do not get to tell 4J what to do. That is not our role. But I will also have a conversation with the mayor, because there may be something I'm not thinking about. I mean, I don't think it's up to debate whether 4J has a problem with racism. I think that's a fact, not a question. So I think maybe a good pathway would be, you know, we're already going to be talking about how we can get some better information for the HRC about policy and procedure, and HRC can provide a recommendation to council, and then council will have that recommendation to decide on the next step. I mean, that's kind of how this role is supposed to work, is the HRC makes recommendations and the council then takes action based on those recommendations. And you guys can even recommend what an appropriate next step you think would be that council should take, or even several options.
1: Councillor Ye will share her report on Dr. Lake and the rest of the HRC meeting with City Council, and she encouraged the Human Rights Commission to bring forward a recommendation. 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
5: Inside Oregon's higher education spending problem, or how Oregon's public universities add administrative bloat while community colleges prioritize instruction, by Marty Wilde, May 11th, 2026. In Eugene, two public colleges share radically different prices for the same chance for higher education. At Lane Community College in Eugene, students pay roughly $6,140 per year in tuition and fees. Across town, University of Oregon students pay about $16,800 for an experience backed by vastly more administrators. Between 2017 and 2024, UO added 257 full-time equivalent administrative positions. It added only 13 tenure-track faculty. Administrative bloat refers to disproportionate growth in non-teaching staff relative to faculty and students, driving costs without clear educational benefits. This is not about educational quality or institutional mission. It is about the choices these institutions made to spend money on administrators that have no connection to student success. The gap between university and community college spending is not subtle. Oregon's own reporting reveals stark differences in how institutions allocate resources. What the numbers show: the Higher Education Coordinating Commission, Oregon's higher education oversight agency, collects staffing data from every public institution, counting all non-faculty employees, including administrators, classified staff, and professional non-teaching employees. Oregon's three major universities average one non-faculty staff member for every 8 to 15 students. Community colleges average one for every 20 to 34 students. The University of Oregon runs at roughly 7.6 students per non-faculty staff member. Jesus. Lane Community College runs at about 34. The gap is real, with roughly 2 to 3 times more non-faculty staff per student at universities. The most informative comparisons look within institutions rather than across them. Between 2017 and 2024, UO added 257 administrative positions and 13 tenure-track faculty, resulting in 17.7% growth in administration against 1.8% growth in instruction at the same institution, counted by the same method. At Portland State, administrative spending per student doubled even as enrollment fell 23% since 2019. Nationally, between 2010 and 2018, fundraising spending grew 35%, student services grew 29%, Research support grew 24% and instruction grew 17%. The money went everywhere but the classroom. In a January 2026 HECC report, I don't remember what that is, to the legislature, confirmed the statewide pattern. Staffing across all seven Oregon universities grew 9% from 2013 to 2023, while enrollment declined 7%. The share of budgets directed to instruction fell from 43% to 37%. Spending on institutional support grew from 14% to 19%. Oregon universities now carry 27% fewer students per staff member than the national average for public four-year institutions. What drives the bloat? Institutions raise spending to match available revenue, not educational need. The economist Howard Bowen proposed that what is now called the revenue theory of cost. When federal student loan limits expanded, universities faced no external constraint on tuition growth. Each new federal regulation, including Title IX, Clery Act, FERPA, and export controls, became justification for new administrative positions. Fundraising offices expanded to offset declining state support, becoming self-sustaining hierarchies, raising money to fund more fundraising capacity rather than instruction. These positions bring in money, but that money is not dedicated to instruction. Similarly, admission staff has ballooned, chasing the international and out-of-state students who pay full freight without adding anything to student success. This was driven by the conscious decision to address declining state support through this approach, rather than making cuts and refocusing on the education mission. Community colleges are not lean because they lack resources. Their combined state appropriations and local property tax revenues are comparable to what universities receive in state support alone. They face identical federal compliance burdens. They serve students with demonstrably greater economic stress. The primary difference is accountability. Community colleges answer to local taxpayers who see property tax levies on their bills. Universities, insulated by unlimited federal student loans and higher per student state appropriations, face no comparable external constraint. What students actually get. Universities defend administrative growth by pointing to genuine services like mental health counseling, Title X coordination, disability accommodations, and career advising. But student-to-counselor ratios at many universities remain worse than professional standards recommend, despite years of administrative growth. There is no clear correlation between administrative spending increases and improved retention, graduation rates, time to degree, or post-graduation employment. Universities are spending more on student services, but it's not clear that the spending is driving better outcomes for students. For instance, over the past 10 years, Portland State doubled its administrative spending per student while enrollment fell 23% without proportional gains in student outcomes. Administrative positions are difficult to eliminate. Once created, they justify their own existence, generate new reports that require more staff, and embed in institutional culture. The recent elimination of DEI offices at over 400 campuses under federal pressure creates an unintended natural experiment. Preliminary reporting suggests many positions simply migrated to other departments under new titles. If universities can eliminate entire administrative categories without educational harm, It raises a direct question about whether the growth was necessary in the first place. There is reasonable evidence that well-designed equity initiatives focused on instructing students in need help underrepresented students. Instructing students in need help underrepresented students, but far less proof that adding DEI administrators results in measurable gains in graduation or learning. What Oregon could do, Oregon already collects the data. The question is whether university presidents and legislators will act on it. The HECC's January 2026 Spending and Efficiency Report, prepared for this year's legislative session, calls on the legislature to pursue targeted institutional integration and require HECC to periodically review and renew academic degree programs. When the agency charged with oversight is demanding structural change, the argument for inaction goes from weak to non-existent. Five further reforms would impose the accountability that unlimited federal loans have removed. First, require universities to publish and justify student-to-administrator ratios annually compared to community colleges and peer institutions in other states. Second, tie a portion of state appropriations to a commitment that administrative FTE growth cannot exceed instructional FTE growth over any five-year period. Third, require functional spending disclosure, breaking administrative costs into subcategories, including compliance, fundraising, student services, and institutional support, so legislators can distinguish mandated positions from discretionary overhead. Fourth, benchmark against community college ratios, requiring public hearings before Ways and Means when a university's ratio exceeds twice the community college average. Fifth, link administrative spending on student support to measurable outcomes, requiring institutions to report retention and graduation rates alongside administrative spending per student cohort. None of this prevents universities from hiring administrators when genuinely needed. It creates accountability for the administrative bloat that Oregon currently funds without scrutiny. What is at stake? Oregon's community colleges prove that lean higher education is possible even with compliance burdens, diverse student needs, and budget constraints. The bloat at four-year institutions is not inevitable. It is a choice enabled by unlimited federal loans, higher per student state support, and institutional cultures that treat administrative growth as normal rather than a symptom of an underlying problem. That reckoning is already arriving. Oregon's seven public universities collectively planned $85.1 million in cuts for full year 2026. Southern Oregon University declared financial exigency in August 2025 and recently received a $15 million bailout to give it time to make thoughtful rather than precipitous reductions. UO is laying off 117 faculty and staff to close a $25 to $30 million structural deficit. Portland State's plan calls for $35 million in cuts through what administrators are calling instructional portfolio rebalancing. Whatever. When the money runs out, it is programs and instructional staff that get cut, not the administrative structures that expanded during the growth years. The students paying an additional $10,000 a year at universities deserve to know whether that premium buys better teaching and learning or just more layers of administration. The students at community colleges paying half as much deserve to know why the state appropriates more per capita to universities, yet tolerates such divergent overhead. Both are Oregonians paying for public higher education. The return on investment should not depend on which sector they can afford to access. Will legislators use the data to hold universities accountable, or will administrative bloat keep growing? Absent a change in priorities, our future budget cuts will target instructional staff, not administrators, and Oregon's university students and taxpayers will continue to get less than they pay for. Read by Robin Bloomgarden for KEPW Whole Community News.
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1: Eugene's Chief Financial Officer, Twyla Miller, prepares the City Council for an upcoming workshop to help guide tough decisions on the budget. At the City Council work session May 20th, CFO Twyla Miller.
7: We've looked at other jurisdictions, and there's a wide range of approaches related to service priorities and or core and essential services and financial policies of other jurisdictions. Some cities do not reference service priorities in their financial policies at all, but they do reference them in their council goals and policies and or their strategic plan. Other jurisdictions talk about essential services in their financial policies, but they don't define what those are. And then there are a couple of jurisdictions that define essential services as the services defined in ORS 221.760. And that's the statute that defines if a city is eligible for state shared revenue. So the services they list there are police and fire protection, street construction, maintenance and lighting, sewer, stormwater, water utility, and then planning, zoning, and subdivision control.
1: From a consultant for local governments and utilities, Nancy Hetrick.
8: Budget decisions are going to happen. They're going to happen one way or the other. What we're suggesting is that making an intentional approach, really thinking through the tools and the methodology that will inform your decision making, will give everybody more confidence and increases transparency for the community as well as for council in how you move forward. When you have clear criteria, staff and council will be working from the same starting point. The reasoning behind the decisions will be visible, not just to insiders, those that are working to develop and process the budget, but also to residents who will feel the impact. Importantly, a framework protects against both arbitrary cuts and arbitrary protections, both sides of the coin, for programs and services. It helps to remove some of the politics out of the individual decisions that will be before you. And first of all, I want to just make the note that there is no single framework, no single answer to how an organization approaches this work. What we want to do is to help be a resource and to support you all in developing a framework that is going to inform your decision making, but also really aid staff in the development of recommendations that they can bring before you. So a service evaluation framework is really just developing a structured set of criteria that helps a city examine its programs and services consistently. Importantly, it gives council, staff, and the community a shared language for talking about what the city does, why it does it, and also importantly, at what level. A couple things to keep in mind: that having a framework does not mandate specific cuts to services or creates an opportunity for one-time activity. Really done well, this is a way to evaluate on an ongoing basis the budget opportunities and decisions that will serve the city and the community by extension. Service evaluation frameworks aren't unique to any one budget method. We heard last time we convened some ideas around maybe rethinking how you are making choices and how you are evaluating your budget options, going to more of a zero-based budgeting structure versus a priority-based budgeting structure or some hybrid thereof. A framework does not preclude any of those things that can be applied regardless of the methodology that is being applied. What varies is the emphasis, whether the framework leans towards mandated levels of service, legal authority, or community outcomes, those areas of priority that have been identified by council and the community.
1: Joining Nancy from the consultants firm, Jennifer Teal.
9: Most communities use a blend of two broad approaches for creating a service evaluation program. The first lens is this legal and authority-based concept. It's asking whether a city is required to provide the service and by whom. Is it by law, by contract, by community expectation? And at what level are we providing that service? The appeal in a legal or authority-based evaluation framework is that it's really objective. The criteria are something you can research and understand and document, and there isn't much gray area. The second lens that you may use in a service evaluation framework is really outcome or priority-based, and it's asking how well a service advances goals that residents and the council care about, those things that might be part of your strategic plan, for example. Neither one of those alone tells a whole story, which is why most of the communities we've looked at and most of what we're going to share today shows some elements of both that legal or authority basis and the outcome or priority basis.
1: After reviewing approaches in use at several other cities, Councillor Greg Evans.
10: Because we are talking about budgets, we are talking about service deliveries, is a heavy emphasis on a lot of the quantitative measures that you're ultimately evaluating. Let me ask you this question. How much of a qualitative frame are you looking to integrate into this process? I would really like to see us do surveys, individual interviews, focus groups, so that we can get a well-rounded perspective of what our residents want, what our staff wants, and how we're going to be able to integrate those pieces into a final presentation, if you will, or along the line of several iterations in the process.
1: Councillor Eliza Kaczynski.
11: I think one of the big questions or challenges I see is that we have a number of different services that are using funded either in full or in part by sort of earmarked or dedicated revenue in some way, and which services are funded that way. Sometimes it's based on, like, is it a service that can pay for itself because it brings in revenue, like parking garages, but it's also sometimes based on things like the public safety payroll tax or the street bonds, library levies, parks levies, things like that. And I feel like that really has an impact on how we view those service levels, because we're like, well, okay, we can have a higher service level for this thing because we have the money for it. And then it's this other group of things that we don't have that dedicated earmarked funding for that tend to take the brunt of the conversation of how do we navigate these service levels. And so given the existence of that dedicated earmarked funding, how do we fairly incorporate that into the discussion of priorities? Because, you know, I feel like there are things that might get prioritized because we have the money for them. I feel like a lot of this is coming up because, like many, many jurisdictions around Oregon, is facing sort of a structural problem where, largely due to factors set at the state level and beyond our control, our income is not increasing as fast as our expenses, which is putting us into a very difficult structural imbalance type situation that has been recurring and recurring for years. The framework does a very good job of helping us make better decision making about how do we craft a budget that's going to do the best we can to meet the city's needs. I'm not sure how it gets at that base structural problem beyond just continuously reducing service, because we're still going to end up in that space where, you know, property tax revenue is going up 3.5% per year and PERS is going up 8 million% per year, or however much it's going up.
1: Twyla Miller.
7: Thank you, Counselor. I think of this as a kind of a continuum of work. So one of the puzzle pieces is strategies. So developing strategies. And strategies can mean a range of things. It can mean new revenue. It can mean reductions. It can mean efficiencies. It can mean longer term things like economic development and other levers. tax reform, those things. So it's, I really think of this as short, mid, and long. So this is really, again, part of this foundational long-range financial planning process where we're going to come back to you kind of fall, winter, next summer. You know, we'll continue to have some of those short, mid, and long-term strategy conversations, both at council. There's going to be other pieces coming, kind of the TEG 2.0 with certain pieces of the work. And so I think there'll be a range of things that'll weave through. So this foundational piece is one part of that larger picture, because you're correct. This gives us a framework to make decisions as we kind of look into the next cycle. But there's larger elements at play here that we'll also have to discuss.
1: Mayor Karin Knudsen.
12: I'm just curious if, you know, in looking at sort of where we're starting from, if you feel like we are beginning, because we don't yet have agreement on shared language and really what we mean, if it's kind of like we are really sort of at the beginning of this, or we've maybe done this informally but not given ourselves the benefit of this type of structure.
1: Twyla Miller.
7: Thank you, Mayor. I think it might be a combination in that as we've had various conversations, we have talked about core of core or other pieces. But as an organization, I think going through a process like this is very helpful to really think through, once we have the definitions, we'll be able to answer those questions, both that council has raised and others in the community have raised about, you know, what is essential, what is core, what is mandated. We haven't had a good framework or language to really articulate that as an organization to the community. So I think it will help us be transparent and clear.
1: Councilor Randy Groves.
13: I've said it before and I will say it again. I also would like to see, if it's not this time, at some point, us go through a zero-based budgeting exercise. What I've watched all my years with the city and now as an elected official, we always seem to nibble at the edges. And I think if we start from the bottom with everybody at zero and build up based on a lens, I think that would help us get to a point. Because whatever we try to reduce in this community, we have so many voices. Not very many of them line up with each other. You know, everybody has an opinion or five. It's important that we listen, but at the same time, we'll drive ourselves nuts trying to work through this if we're hearing every single voice. So I think we need to find a way that we are able to process this in an effective manner that provides the absolute best we can for our community.
1: Councilor Matt Keating.
14: I can't believe I'm saying this, but I would advocate for more of a star voting style, you know, five tier, allowing for like A, B, C, D, or F kind of grading system, in that I don't recognize that that three-pronged approach would really be informative to council. My question is, who provides the information ranging from equity impact to both the process and the outcome and the environmental and sustainability piece? Are we left as policymakers to be the ones who determine those pieces for our respective departments? Or similar to LCC's process, flashing back to my time as a board member at Lane, there was a program review process. And that program review process, while not directly tethered to the budgetary process, clearly informed board members as to the quantitative and qualitative health of the respective programs. So who provides the information? And did any of them have a scoring rubric outside of just that below standard, at standard, above standard matrix?
1: Councilor Jennifer Yeh.
3: Basing it on industry benchmarks is great and all, but I'm interested in whether what we are providing is meeting the need in our community, which may be different from other communities, and that would be more of a staff perspective. Like, is this program that is doing this thing, are you finding that you can't get to all the things you're being asked to do with what you have? Or are you able to, you know, meet the need with what you have? Or just getting a sense of that. So I think that would be helpful along with the industry benchmarks. I would like that.
1: Councilor Mike Clark.
15: I'm interested to know if there will be a kind of formatting for evaluating strategy for meeting service needs. In other words, we may all agree on an outcome, but have very different ideas on the appropriate way to reach it. So is there an evaluation tool for the strategy for meeting an outcome? That's another piece of it for me. So thank you.
1: the council will also be asked to review the city's financial policies. Twyla Miller.
7: Council's role is to provide a high-level policy direction and to adopt the policy framework. The goal with the new long-range financial planning process is to have a regular review cycle with council and the budget committee, and to be intentional about highlighting policies where appropriate as part of council discussions and related actions. So staff will be reviewing those and bring a range of considerations back to council and budget committee in the fall.
1: The city council gets a look at a tool some other cities are using to guide their budget process. And Councilor Matt Keating, sheepishly, endorses the simplicity of star voting. 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
17: In his final meeting as chair of the Human Rights Commission, Dr. Silky Booker turned over his speaking time to a member of the community. At the HRC, May 19th, Laurel Shaw.
18: On February 17th, my 14-year-old nephew Major was shot in the head twice in front of my daughter. So my daughter witnessed the crime, and Major did survive. He was on life support for a week up at Dornbecker's, and he has a long, long road ahead of him. He was able to come home eventually, and he developed a spinal fluid leak from his nose. He has had three major brain surgeries, and he got spinal meningitis the last time he was there. We have trusted the police and the DA and the system to support and get justice for Major. And unfortunately, this is not the experience that we're having. I don't feel like this case has been taken seriously. And we have gotten the runaround from the DA. Major is a 14-year-old African-American boy in our community. He's my nephew. And a little backstory, he is the funniest child you will ever meet. Funny. He's big on family, and he is amazing. The shooter is a 16-year-old white boy. I do not believe that the crime was a biased crime, but I believe that the reaction and the result has been anything but results that we would want to see. My stepbrother was a African-American young man who committed a murder, and he was tried as an adult, and he was given the maximum penalty. And we can't even get the DA to put this before the courts to try this young man as an adult. And the DA is basically saying that they're just going to leave it up to the judge, and that Major is not the concern of the judge. The victim is not the concern, that the best interest of the offender is what the judge looks at. And those were the words that we got from the DA. My daughter witnessed this crime, and she was 5 feet from her favorite cousin when he got shot. And they have interviewed her one time, and it was a short interview, and we haven't heard from anybody since. We haven't heard from the DA. We haven't heard from the detective. We haven't heard from anybody. When I reached out to Victim Services to see if I could get referrals for counseling for my daughter, I was told that she's not the victim and that they don't have any services for her. And my response was, she's not the victim, but she is a victim of this crime. And the way that we were treated was basically that there was nothing that they had to offer her. I am still dealing with that. I got my daughter into therapy now, but there is so much trauma and nobody seems to care. Like, he has been completely forgotten. They are talking about probation for this child, and that is something that is going to be, I think that is just setting the entire community up for failure with that. That's opinion. That's not fact. But the other day, my daughter went and visited her cousin and she came home, and this was the first time that she's really shown a ton of emotion, but she came home and she tried to joke with Major and he didn't get the jokes. He didn't understand. He got shot through his frontal lobe and he does not have humor anymore. The humor is gone. He doesn't understand it. He went from being a 14-year-old boy to literally cutting his age in half and being a 7-year-old boy. And these are things that we have to deal with, and we are not being served by the system at all. We do not feel supported by the system. We don't feel served by the system. And that's why I'm here. I don't know where to go.
17: HRC Chair Dr. Silky Booker.
2: I want to be the first to say thank you, Laura, for coming and sharing your story with us. And I want to let you know up front, although that we are an advisory commission, I still believe in it's an injustice not to be heard. And as a commission, that's the least we can do, is be the voice for the community. And when you reached out to me, I did explain to you that we are just an advisory commission. But I told you I would do everything in my power to make sure that your voice was heard and that Major doesn't feel forgotten. And any fellow Eugenian who hears and sees this, because these meetings are recorded, should definitely feel some empathy and want to support you and your family and Major in some capacity. This is not the first time I will say that Black youth in Eugene have been shot, beaten to the point of needing surgery. There was another young Black 14-year-old named Julian, whose mother came to me before, and he's autistic, and he was beaten to the point where his brain was caved in. Again, the offender wasn't charged. It seems to be a problem when it's Black youth in Eugene and our justice system seeing them like they see white kids. And it's not unheard of for me. I've seen it and I've heard it. And when you keep constantly seeing and hearing this, it's a pattern. So there's an invisible pattern that isn't being seen or addressed. And it's because of stories like you, Ms. Shaw, that are unheard, that these, what I call lags or road bumps in the system, can't be addressed. So thank you so much for sharing your story.
18: Thank you for allowing me to share the story. Like, I don't know who to talk to.
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0: all alone. 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Talking to himself like
1: Wintertime cold like the ice in his veins. Polar cap hustle for a chunk of loose change. He jumped to keep the blood pumping, stimulate his brain. Sharper than the cut of the cold, thrice fold whole companies. Understand the purpose and the name. A business class flight with the first class game. One who never was ashamed to put his image in a frame. A Pleistocene tool, make a gut and out of cave. And surviving what he shouldn't by discovering the flame. A big game, Serengeti hunter on a

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5: 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Look, I know it's been a minute since I've released a new episode, but with what's going on right now in our country, needs to be talked about. This is all ridiculous. If you've looked at the news or any social media at all recently, then you should be at least somewhat aware of what's been happening. But let's talk about it anyways. Now, before I really get into the first topic, I will say there is, like usual, multiple topics that I want to talk about. All kind of enrage me, and I feel very, very passionately about them. And hopefully you do too, and even if you don't, hopefully this will bring a little bit more light to you, and maybe you'll feel a little bit more for the people that this will affect, because this will affect our entire country. Every last one of us, whether you believe it or not. But the first topic that I do want to cover today is ICE. I know, there's a lot of talk on the subject of ICE, but that's because they are genuinely doing such terrible things. ICE is running rampant all over our country, detaining and deporting our friends and family based on just the color of our skin alone. Or at least, you know, that's how it all started, was the color of our skin. And I don't know. I kind of think it's just a little ridiculous in the first place to think just because you are brown does not mean, you know, just because you're brown doesn't mean you're a U.S. citizen. I don't know. I think it's ridiculous because America is supposed to be a place for equal opportunity for all. It's supposed to be a place where everyone can come and become a U.S. citizen. And yet here we are dividing our U.S. into all this, into the mess that it's becoming, and it's frustrating, and it's absolutely insanely terrifying for anybody my age. For anybody who is coming into adulthood, it is absolutely the most terrifying thing in the world right now. So before I get into what's happening now, because I know a lot of people are talking about it, I want to talk about how we got to where we are. Because I feel like it is important, and I feel like a lot of us are forgetting the signs that were very clearly there from the beginning. So in the 2023 presidential election, Trump had, you know, very much said, Trump had very much come after immigrants just as a whole, and completely decided to use immigrants against his preferred demographic of people. He had said that immigrants coming to the U.S. are poisoning the blood of our country and advertised his plan to clean up our country. Anyone with morals can see he was relying on fear-mongering against immigrants as a tactic so that the preferred demographic would vote in his favor. He did this by repeatedly using racial stereotypes and dehumanizing rhetoric to paint all illegal immigrants as savage criminals and invaders of our country, which isn't true. Many people come to this country for a better life, and a better life can mean many things for many of us. For some of us, it can mean getting a house and getting a job, having a family. For some of us, it's running away from another country that is very harmful to us and our family, and trying to find a safer country. And there's, you know, such a country advertised to immigrants as a place for the land of the free, where you can come and get a job and you will be accepted. And that's supposed to be the US. That's supposed to be where we're living. My point is, sometimes for a better life, you have to break some rules. That doesn't mean every single illegal immigrant is going out and causing problems for in our country. In fact, most of the people in my experience who have committed crimes is more white people who were born in America than any immigrant I have ever met. Any immigrant that I have ever met has caused way less crime than anyone in the U.S. I have met so many people who are U.S. citizens, born on U.S. soil, who have killed people, who have done so many terrible, torturous things to human beings, and have lived to tell the tale, don't get treated badly for it, and are still, everyone's fine with them. But now you bring up illegal immigrants with families and children and et cetera, and immediately, they're not supposed to be in America, so it's fine for them to be leaving. It's fine for them to get out of here. But here's the thing. This isn't even our land. I wonder if people understand that America is not even our land. It is stolen from Native Americans, actually. Anyways, back to what I was saying. The remark from Trump saying that immigrants were poisoning the U.S. soil or the U.S. blood or whatever I said. This remark from Trump caught many people's attention and quickly started to draw a rebuke from scholars, historians, and even his own political opponents, comparing his phrases to racial hygiene and language used by Adolf Hitler. The New York Times reported that Trump planned an extreme expansion of his first term crackdown on immigration, including preparing to round up undocumented people already in the United States on a vast scale and detain them in sprawling camps while they wait to be expelled, and that it amounts to an assault on immigration on a scale unseen in modern American history. Now, I don't know about you, but personally, I just think the idea of putting people into camps sounds a little too familiar to something that happened way back in the day. And, I'll definitely be getting back into camps in a minute. Give me a minute. I'm going to continue my yap. But I don't know, man. I think camps are very similar to something that we saw back in the 1930s, 1940s, you know, when we were having World War II and there was Adolf Hitler running around and putting Jewish people in camps. Ring a bell? Anybody? The New York Times had also reported that Trump's advisors had planned out a strategy to overwhelm immigrant rights lawyers, and somehow his plans would go with legislation without needing a new one. Although a new legislation would be attempted, because of course it would. Why wouldn't it be? Reports from the Brookings Institution and Peterson Institute for International Economics have both found that Trump's plans would result in a decrease of employment for American-born workers and result in no economic growth over the second Trump administration from this policy alone. No economic growth. This wouldn't do anything for our jobs. So why? Why would we do this? For fun, I guess. Because he thinks it's fun. Rich people think so much stupid crap is fun. In the last few days, in the quote-unquote last days of the Biden administration, Border Patrol, led by Gregory Bovino, had started a project called Operation Return to Sender in Kern County, which was described in the New York Times as a blueprint for the broader immigration crackdown that was to come. United Farm Workers v. Noem filed the ACLU alleged Border Patrol agents went on a fishing expedition, dispensing with reasonable suspicion and stopping people based on assumptions about their race or occupation instead. They made warrantless arrests. People arrested were expelled to Mexico after being coerced to accept voluntary departure. Agents did not identify themselves, and agents denied repeated requests to call a lawyer. How does that make you feel? If per se, you, as I'm sure there is quite a few more white people who would probably listen to this, because there's quite a few more white people in Oregon than in... Yeah, there's quite a few white people here. I know. I am very aware. Imagine just, you know, you're just going like out on like a shopping trip or something, and you just get pulled over by these people, and they see that you per se don't have blue eyes, don't have blonde hair, don't have perfect porcelain white skin. What happens? You get like detained, and then they don't tell you who they are. First of all, they don't tell you what they're doing. They don't tell you why you're being detained. All they do is detain you, and then you end up magically just somewhere in a camp and scarily with a bunch of other people crowded in one space. And I don't know. It's very scary. Obviously, I've never seen the inside of a camp, but I can only assume, and I can only assume that it is absolutely terrible, and I know the living conditions for anyone in those camps is absolutely terrible. So, I don't know, man. I personally, I wouldn't like if someone had just come up to me, saw that I was, like, a little bit different, and then were like, hey, so, I don't care what you're going to do. You're going to come with me, and instead, you're going to actually go sit here for like a week, and then we're going to take you to a completely different place. Like, I don't know. I wouldn't like it at all, and I know a lot of you wouldn't like it. Thanks to Judge Jennifer L. Thurston, though, Border Patrol is no longer allowed to conduct warrantless stops and acting without reasonable suspicion in the Eastern California District. Now, on to January of 2025, because that was just all of 2023 and when he was running for president. Now, I want to get into this, the like last current year. Because, oh my god. On January 23rd of 2025, Immigration and Custom Enforcement, or ICE, as we more commonly know them, began to carry out raids on sanctuary cities around the U.S. Once Trump administration saw how they had deported hundreds of immigrants, they decided that it'd be a great idea to reverse the policy on protecting kids from being detained in class. From kids being detained in the middle of class while they are getting an education. I want you to think about that for a second. They can go into a school, a church, a hospital, not just a school, a church, a hospital, pretty much any form of business or anything like that that they want, that someplace that's supposed to be safe. And they can go in there and they can take one good look at you, and they can immediately decide on whether or not you get to stay in this country and whether or not you get to keep living another day free or not. How would that make you feel? How would that genuinely make you feel if you, as an American citizen, had to go through being worried about whether or not you or your child are going to get scooped up out of school because of the way you look? Just by that alone. Doesn't matter if you were born on U.S. soil, because how likely are you to have papers on you in school, in church, at the maybe at the hospital, it kind of makes sense. But in most places like that, you are not going to have all of your papers saying that you were born in the United States. Nobody just carries those things around. Nobody has ever had to carry those things around until now. And now we have to start carrying around, like, papers just proving that we're U.S. citizens. And honestly, that doesn't even matter anymore at this point. That doesn't even matter. Anyway, yeah, they can come and take your children from schools, or for those who want to sit there and protect Trump and say it's for the safety of our kids, I do hope you're listening when I'm speaking, because clearly what is happening is not for the safety of our children. If it was for the safety of our children, ICE would not be allowed in our schools. Let me repeat that. If it was for the sake of our children, ICE would not be allowed in schools. Period. End of subject. My point is like, that place, that church, you know, that place of worship, that Christian church down the street of yours, that's no longer safe. Your schools, your hospitals, none of it is safe. Because they can come anywhere they want. Anywhere! It's great, isn't it? In April of 2025, the Trump administration said they had deported 14,000 people, although some have said it was only half that many people. However, on August 28th of 2025, CNN had reported that ICE alone had detained and deported 200,000 people in the first 7 months that Trump was in term, or that Trump was back in office. The first 7 months, dude. And that's not even to talk about all the other stuff that I have heard from, like, people in the community, such as I saw a post recently made by a woman who is married to an immigrant who, fun fact, I'm pretty sure he was legally allowed to live in the U.S. And the situation was that he had his green card and everything, and they were trying to move to Brazil because they wanted to get out of the U.S. while all of this stuff was happening, which understandably so. And this also happened within the last few months, by the way. So I just want to put that out there, that this has been the last few months that this has happened. And this woman had gotten a call from not the people there, not the actual people working at the, you know, the camps, but had been called by one of her husband's friends in the camp with him, saying that he was deported in the middle of the night to Louisiana. They live in California, by the way. He was deported to Louisiana in the middle of the night without her being told, without his family at all being told. And she called them, and they said they didn't know anything about it. She continued to press them, and even now is still having trouble with just alone getting the legal help that she needs to get her husband back. It's ridiculous to me. You can't even leave the country anymore. God, if you want immigrants out of the country so bad, you could at least just let them leave on their own, dude. Like, you have people actually trying to leave because you're causing such a disruption to our peace as a country that that people are deciding to move out, and you can't even let people do that. Because they have a different skin tone, or just because this, that, the other, it doesn't matter. I have also heard from people recently that not only is ICE able to just legally come into our schools without warrants or anything, and our churches and our hospitals, but they are also gonna soon, they're gearing up for it, actually. They're in training for it. To, come into our houses without a warrant. Like, they can just come into your house. They could break your door down if they wanted. You know that one FBI meme that I fear we have all seen on the internet at one point or another of the FBI breaking down some dude's door? It is going to be that, but real life. Insane. And on top of that, it's not only that they're gearing up for it, but it is already happening in certain places. To the best of my knowledge, it is already happening in New Orleans, and there is already people having to, you know, leave and hide and frank themselves because they're just, you know, going door to door being like, hey, do you have any illegal immigrants in your house? And even if you say no, they can come in and check it if they so do wish. Such great privacy and such freedom as an American citizen, right? Such freedom. I would also like to say for anyone who, I don't know, might be thinking, why do you think this concerns you? Why do you, as, you know, a whitewashed person, why does this concern you? Because my cousin is brown. My friends are brown. I know plenty of people who are not, like, you know, American. That even if they are born on U.S. soil, most of my friends are born on U.S. soil. And somehow, I'm still terrified for all of them. My cousin, a couple of weeks ago, literally got tear gassed downtown at the Alex Peretti and Renee Goods Memorial. She was passing by there as she was coming home from an appointment. And there was ICE agents there, because why not? People were just trying to memorialize these people who have died from the hands of the people who are standing right there trying to separate these people. And of course, it's going to enrage anybody. So of course, people are going to start screaming to tell ICE to get out. People start screaming, telling ICE to get out. And, you know, that kind of, I guess, just sends ICE into this weird little frenzy because, you know, they're protected by the U.S. government and they can do whatever they want. They could shoot you if they wanted to. It doesn't matter. They just decided to start, you know, tear gassing people, and my cousin happened to be in there, and it was very concerning. So, of course, she went back and decided that it would be a good idea to go and protest against them, because, honestly, it is. I feel like everyone should be out here protesting, and everyone should be at least in some way speaking your voice, because your voice matters more than anything right now. Your voice is so important in this. The whole ICE thing is a part of this great thing that Trump has planned called Project 2025. And Project 2025 is a little scary. I've been researching it today, and for the past, like, few days, and I found that he wants to do a great, great thing for women, where he wants to put, well, not even women, but people in general, he wants to put us in marital camps. He wants to put single people in marital camps, and it's mostly going to be a lot of women, and they want us to have children so bad that they are going to pay us $5,000 per birth, because they think that that is going to help the birth rate in the country go higher. I am not even kidding. That is what I read, is that they think that it will make the birth rate go up if they give us $5,000 per fetus that pops out. And before anyone wants to sit here and tell me that I have no clue what I'm talking about because I am 18, just freshly turning 18, you can literally check the Heritage Foundation page, which is the Heritage Foundation are the people who Trump collided with to create Project 2025, and they're the main people behind Project 2025. There very much is a plan for marital camps. It is a thing. You can read about it. You can Google it, I promise. They plan to take care of homeless people, and quote-unquote clean up our streets. I don't remember 100% how they're supposed to be doing that, but all I read about was that they are planning to clean up the streets, and that kind of sounds a little sketch. I don't know. Either way, look out for your neighbors, and if you do see ICE, please tell somebody. Scream it, even. Scream at the top of your lungs, please, to make sure everybody knows that ICE is around. This is When the Children Have to Speak by Chameleon.

That was When the Children Have to Speak by Chameleon. And if you were paying attention to those lyrics or not, that song is about what has been happening recently in Eugene and all the children that have had to stand up and fight the battles for us because adults don't seem to be able to. Welcome back to Transcendence. This is Sphinx.

0: ways of looking at things, but, you know, we agree on quite a bit.
1: Absolutely.
0: Yeah.
1: Especially with what's going on in the government today. And
0: yeah. Right. This, the topic that I want to talk about next to you guys is situational design.
1: Mm-hmm. And that's why they asked me on the show, is because I happen to know a lot about it and I've been educating them about it so they can educate their peers about it.
0: Yes. I also just got out of school like maybe a couple hours ago, so I'm tired and need someone else to help explain. So my mother's lovely voice is going to help educate you guys a little bit, and I'm going to hopefully put my two cents in.
1: Hopefully my dulcet tones will soothe you all. Situational design is the intentional shaping of environments, rules, cues, and constraints so people behave in predictable ways without realizing they're being guided. It doesn't say do this. It just quietly makes every other option harder. It works through friction, making resistance exhausting. Defaults, making compliance the path of least resistance. Social proof, because everyone else is doing it. Fear conditioning punishes dissent subtly, like, for example, being socially rejected because you're not following around fascism.
0: Does any of this sound familiar? Does any of this sound like any of what's currently going on in our world? Because that's why we're talking about it. It's important to talk about this because this is what's going on in our schools. This is being taught to us as we grow up.
1: And you're not far off, because they also use scarcity to keep you too busy to question and reward loops to train your dopamine around obedience. So you don't need chains when you design the room.
0: Yep. And it's what's really, really interesting to me. I thought that schools were designed like prisons, but I guess I was wrong, actually. Schools were designed like factories. So essentially, from the beginning, they were kind of just trying to teach us to be little factory workers, and they didn't. That's essentially why we don't have many windows in schools. It's why we have, like, we're on such a strict schedule all day long, every day. Not every day, but, like, for 5 days a week at minimum. And that's, yeah.
1: Yeah. Modern masculinity in the U.S. and Europe was shaped during the Industrial Revolution to produce punctual workers, rule followers, people trained to sit still for long hours and accept top-down authority. So think about that in your education system, folks. And if you've been to school at any point, you probably have experienced this.
0: Yep.
1: It's interesting because it also relates back to neurodivergence, where most neurodivergents are like, why? They always question why, and that doesn't do well with authority.
0: Yeah.
1: So they don't do well in the school systems.
0: Yeah. I can confirm. I myself am a neurodivergent being, and I've never done well in school. I've always failed school, but not in terms of education. I was fairly smart in school. I just didn't have, like, I couldn't apply my skills in a correct way, because they teach you one specific way of learning and no other way, because this is the only right way.
1: That's true. There's so many different ways people can learn. There's visual and auditory and hands-on, which is kinesthetic. And I think, like, I was always a kinesthetic learner, so I didn't do well in school either. But
0: I was also a kinesthetic learner, which is why I didn't really do too well.
1: Yeah. Yeah, but I knew I wasn't a dummy because people told me I was smart.
0: Yeah. Like, I could always, like, retain the knowledge and do the things. Like, great example, I was taught high school level math. I was taught algebra in my third grade class because my teacher decided, I'm gonna try something, and I'm gonna show y'all a method how I can easily remember this, and maybe this will help you. And she showed us how to do it, and then let us do it, and, you know, hands-on, we had to do it with her as well. So not only did she show us, allow us to do it, and also, but she also, like, confirmed that our work was correct and made sure that we were doing good, so.
1: Smart.
0: Yeah, that's kind of how I locked in on

0: just specifically algebra. I'm not good at any other math. Don't ever ask me to do another math problem if it's not algebra.
1: I feel that. My mother was a math teacher, and that was a horror show.
0: Oh, boy.
1: But speaking of education systems, our education systems are designed to make us into obedient little workers and compliant to the system that feeds into capitalism. And that's what we're experiencing a disruption in right now. People are kind of waking up to that, and they're asking, well, I can't afford to live. Like, I'm just working to die. And that's a feeling that can produce a lot of helplessness. But there are things you can do. You can fight back through mutual aid, forming a support community around you, reaching out to your community. And it's really important that when your enemy wants to divide you, you don't do that.
0: Yeah, stay together. Community big.
1: Absolutely. And it's important to... invest time and energy into speaking the truth, no matter what, because that's how fascism wins, is when the good people get silenced and when good men refuse to do nothing. There's like a quote in my book, and it's, hold on, I'll tell you. All it takes for evil to win is for good men to do nothing.
0: That is a bar, folks.
1: Yeah.
0: That is an absolute bar.
1: I forget what the quote comes from. It's not my quote. I won't lay claim to that, but it is a famous quote that you can find on the internet if you go look it up.
0: It's somewhere out there.
1: It is, in the ether.
0: Yeah.
1: Well, what is it like for your generation to be experiencing? Because, like, I see no difference between what we're going through and really a silent civil war. Where we're kind of pitting American against American, and it's Vivian Strong said the other day, she's a Eugene local, and she said it's not about Democrats or Republicans, it's about right or wrong.
0: It absolutely is about right or wrong, and at this point, I feel like it's very easy to tell who's with you and who's against you just by how their morals, you know.
1: Mm.
0: Just alone by how they, like, speak about the whole situation is what I've learned.
1: Yeah, I mean, our president is posting racist images on his social media.
0: It is really unfortunate. I found out someone that both me and Echo know unfortunately did vote for Trump, and is very proud about that. And I don't understand how. Like, I mean, vote how you will. But I don't understand how anyone can vote for somebody who wants to sit there and, first of all, take your entire ethnicity.
1: Are we talking about who I think we're talking
0: yes.
1: about?
0: Yes.
1: We're talking about my ex, folks.
0: But who wants to take your entire ethnicity and just, you know,
2: take you away.
0: But no.
1: Yeah, it doesn't make much sense to me either.
0: Yeah.
1: There's a reason he's my ex. And I think sometimes when you realize that you, that was a big part of that for me, was realizing that we were very different people with very different belief systems.
0: Mm-hmm.
1: Yeah. And that's what I'm kind of talking about. It's like a silent civil war because it's pitting us against each other when really we have more in common than we have separate.
0: Absolutely. But they want us to see our differences and fight each other and go at each other's throats than to come closer together, because if we are closer together as a community, that stands as more of a threat as if we are alone and by ourselves.
1: They're withdrawing out of Minnesota.
0: Yeah?
1: That's what I heard.
0: Hmm.
1: That's the word. So let's talk a little bit more about factories designed like, or schools designed like factories. So factories need bodies that could show up on time, follow instructions, repeat tasks, and not question the system. So the factory model became the school model. Time clocks, bells, and rigid schedules. Sound familiar, folks? Assembly lines, standardized curriculum, foremen, principals, and administrators, productivity quotas, grades, tests, and metrics, shift work, class periods, surveillance, hall passes, cameras, monitoring, and compliance, good behavior, equals obedience.
0: Mm-hmm. All a little too familiar.
1: Not being taught how to think, you're being taught how to fit.
0: You're being taught how to work and do nothing else but work. You're not, like, all of your elective classes that you may have, they're, like, you have those for fun. They want you to think that you have something. But they're really just training you to be a factory worker, and they're training you to work a 9-to-5 every single day for the rest of your life. Unfortunately.
1: So situational design equals controlling behavior by controlling the environment, right?
0: Mm-hmm.
1: And factory schools are situational design. They're just normalized, right?
0: Mm-hmm.
1: Situational design doesn't argue with you. It designs the room so your behavior is pre-selected.
0: Makes sense.
1: And so there's so many ways this plays into our lives, folks, that I can't even name all of them. But you can probably think about your life and think about the ways that situational design is like you create a problem, then you make yourself the only one available to solve the problem, and then that makes you the hero. That's part of situational design. That's...
0: Mm-hmm. Seeing yourself as an underdog and mm-hmm. making sure that you are that underdog.
1: Mm-hmm. Mm-hmm. So I want to talk about what we can do about this. And what I truly believe in is strength-based society. So, like, coming at it with your strengths. So, like, maybe you're not a front lines person. Maybe you can't go to the front lines because it's not safe for you. For whatever reason, or maybe it would make it unsafe for other people if you went because you're disabled and you might fall down and they need to help you instead of help themselves.
0: Yeah.
1: Like my own experience. But there are things you can do. You can support. You can support the people who are doing it. You can attend meetings and you can make your opinion known when it's where it's available. You can always come on KEPW 97.3 FM to come talk about what you think that needs to be shined a light on in the community. You can speak up. You can take your strengths and make those something that is a network for you to grow through. Does that make sense?
0: Mm-hmm. Yeah.
1: So, like, for example, like, I can't go on the front lines because I have disabilities that would cause, like, if tear gas was put out and I had an asthma attack, can you imagine somebody trying to help me?
0: Oh, boy, that would not go very well.
1: No, I would put someone in danger of getting taken, too.
0: Yeah.
1: And so, and not to mention the damage I would put myself through. That's not kind to my temple.
0: Yeah.
1: So, there are other ways that I help. I do the radio. I talk about it. I educate people in my life about it. I write a lot of music to express my feelings. So that's what I'm good at is writing. And so that's how I give back to the community. How do you give back?
0: I give back by, I would say, I like to give back by sharing my voice. And, I don't know, speaking just my own thoughts about what is going on and mm-hmm. trying to educate people in the best way I know how.
1: Mm-hmm.
0: Yeah.
1: Okay. Well, I think also mutual aid is really important, like I said before.
0: Oh, yeah, 100%. And connecting with your community and making sure those around you are very aware of what's going on and... Yeah,
1: and supporting those who have different opinions than you in loving ways as much as you can, because that's not to say support Nazism or fascism.
0: Yeah, please don't.
1: Yeah, please don't. That's not the goal.
0: That's quite the opposite of what we are trying to.
1: Yeah.
0: Yeah.
1: Yeah. But what I am saying is that when you come at people with love, there's little they can do but come back at you with love. And that is more of what we need to see in this world is solidarity and community. So where you can sow love, sow love.
0: Yeah. You know, whatever happened to the golden rule of treat others how you want to be treated?
1: Yeah, it's true. And in the survival world, that can be a tricky game because sometimes it comes down to you or them. And we have to stand up for what's right. Where do you want to be when history draws the line?
0: Do you want to be on the winning side or are you going to be on the losing side?
1: And even if you were on the winning side and it was the wrong side that won.
0: Was it worth it at that point?
1: Yeah, we was won.
0: If you're on the wrong side, even if they do win, did you really win?
1: No.
0: No, not really. You didn't.
1: Yeah, that's the you know, the winners write the history books is what they say.
0: Mm-hmm. Exactly.
1: And didn't you say they were rewriting the history books?
0: Yes, they are. There is, before we go off air, I would like to say there is literally somebody who is, I guess, I found out about this today. Like, I was scrolling through the internet and I found out that there was somebody literally employed to rewrite our history books to, like, censor out all of the things that, you know, we have come to know and realize, hey, this is bad. Like, they're taking slavery out of our history. They're taking LGBT history out of our history. They're taking so many people's, like, freedoms and, like, history and voices in the past and what has happened, and they're taking it all away so that we can comply and so that we can, you know, just be their little, like, mind slaves. That's what they want from us. That we are essentially slaves in America. Like, I don't know. I'm sorry to, like, I'm sorry, but this is kind of truth to me. This is my opinion, obviously, but
1: capitalist slaves.
0: Capitalist. We are enslaved by capitalists. Thank you. That is what I meant.
1: Yes.
0: She helps me.
1: I understood. I speak the language of the child.
0: Yes, yes. But yeah, my point is we are literally being trained to be enslaved by the by capitalists. We are being trained to, you know, like Echo said, we're being trained to work factory jobs and we're being trained for 9-to-5s and all of that. And we need to stand up and actually change something about this. This is, like, incredibly insane how we've been actually going through this for years. Mm. Like, actual years. And nobody has done a single thing.
1: Decades.
0: Decades, even. Thank you. And no one has done a single thing to change it. Because the education system has stayed the same for so long. I don't think much has changed about the education system in the decades that it has, like, in the very long time that it has been around.
1: Not a lot. I mean, I've seen some changes. I think there was a sense of order and that we had in school that maybe you kids didn't get to experience. But mm-hmm. That's because we had boomer parents that didn't tolerate very much slack from us.
0: Yeah.
1: And it wasn't done in very friendly ways. It was all a little traumatizing for us.
0: Understandable. I grew up with a boomer parent, and I very much learned what pick a switch meant and all of that. Mm-hmm. Oh boy,
1: that's not this parent.
0: Yeah, not this parent. Thank God. But that is something for a different episode. Thank you so much, Echo, for joining me and being here to talk about this, because I don't know how to explain words.
1: Words and things, folks.
0: Words and things, folks. Yeah.
1: What's coming up next for us?
0: What's coming up next for us is a song by Chameleon, and I'm kind of blanking on the name. Can you remember the name?
1: Oh, I think it's called Silent Civil War.
0: Silent Civil War by Chameleon. Here we go.

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0: That was Eminem and Rihanna from their 2013 album, The Marshall Mathers LP 2. That was The Monster.
1: Hey, hey, how's it shaking, cats and dolls? You are listening to
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4: Hey, thanks a lot there, Daddy. Yes, I am your host, DJ Brown Sugar. Thank you so much for tuning in.
1: Yo, what time is it? Time to feel your ears hot and soul with a little brown sugar loving. So here we go.
0: Hey, hey, so welcome, welcome. I have one of my favorite buddies from the American Legion, Post 83, here in Eugene, Oregon. I am so stoked to have you on the show. So please welcome, everybody. We have Tina Bailey. Yo, thanks for being with us. Totally stoked here.
5: Hey, Brown Sugar, thanks for having me. This should be fun.
0: All right, what are we going to kick this show off with?
5: Let's get it started with some Tina and Ike Turner, Proud Mary. Who doesn't love Tina Turner?
0: Excellent. One of my favorites.
6: You know, every now and then, I think you might like to hear something from us. Nice and easy. There's just one thing.
7: Down in the city.
6: You see, we never,

0: rough. But we're gonna take the beginning of this song and do it easy. Big wheel, keep but then we're gonna do the finish. Turning. Rough.
1: Proud Mary.
0: It's the way we
1: keep
0: do. Proud Mary. And we're rolling.

0: Hey, welcome back. We are in the studio with my special guest co-host of the week, Tina Bailey. Before we spin another gem, we're going to get to know Tina a little bit. So, Tina, tell me about yourself. What's shaking, sister?
1: Well, thanks for having me, first of all. And, well, I grew up in the East Coast, and I moved out here in beautiful Oregon in the 80s. I guess I spent most of my life in social services, but a few years ago, I flipped my script and started bartending at the American Legion Post 83. And, yeah, I love it there.
0: Excellent. How long have you worked at the Legion?
1: I worked there once before, and then I went elsewhere. This time I've been there about 2 years. It's kind of a passion of mine to help the veterans. Just love what they've given and sacrificed for all of us. Mm-hmm. And everybody should remember that when they see veterans, shake their hand and thank them for their service because they've given a lot for us.
0: I absolutely agree. Please support your local veteran. All right, what's our next song we're kicking it off with?
1: Pink.
0: Digging the pink the most.
1: Give me a reason. Just a fun, loving song.
0: Yeah.

0: What does the American Legion do?
1: Well, one of my favorite things is being able to ride with the American Legion riders post-83. Currently, we're collecting new stuffed animals for the Jack Bailey Boy Run.
0: Oh, nice. When is that?
1: It's in June, and it is to honor the legacy of Jack Bailey. He was a dedicated Legionnaire who campaigned for the community services and veterans' causes. And we take all of the animals that we collected, and we go take it to children in need. And it's a lot of fun. And it raises a lot of money for good causes. And if you have any new stuffed animals and you'd like to donate for this wonderful cause, you can drop them off at the American Legion at 3650 River Road in Eugene, Oregon. And they would really be appreciated. The kids love them.
0: All right, yeah.
1: This next song is by Jesse Reyes, a remake of the classic Crazy by Patsy Cline.

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1: And you know, speaking of your mom, she requested a song. So Della, here's your song by Natalie Cole, Don't Get Around Much Anymore.

0: 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I run karaoke shows out at Bugsy's in Junction City every Sunday, Tuesday, and Thursday, and Crazy Al's in Veneta on Fridays. Come join me. In the meantime, keep singing, Oregon.
1: So I couldn't have this without Plain Monster by Rihanna and Eminem. Love them. I'm friends.

Hi, this one is called Dancing in the Sky. It was written by two Indigenous women from Canada. They're twins, and they wrote this to process the grief of losing a loved one. Enjoy.

0: This next one is by Caitlin Curtis and Struggle Jennings. Struggle is the grandson of the great Waylon Jennings. It's called God, We Need You Now.
1: Excellent.

0: All right, Tina. Now, if you're going to be on my show, you're going to have to play a bonus round. And this one is called Rapid Fire 30, where you answer 10 questions in 30 seconds. Since you're motorcycle mama, we're going to do questions along those lines. Are you ready?
1: I'm ready. Give me your best.
0: All right, here we go. Start the clock. First question. Would you rather your motorcycle only start if you compliment it or only stop if you apologize?
1: Start when I compliment it.
0: Excellent. Would you rather your bike randomly rev like it's angry or sigh like it's disappointed?
1: Definitely rev like it's angry.
0: Would you rather your helmet fog up with motivational quotes or passive-aggressive reminders?
1: I need the positive quotes.
0: Excellent. Good answer. Would you rather your bike play dramatic music every time you park or a sad trombone when you stall? Wah, wah, wah, wah.
1: The sad trombone. I hear that already in my head when it happens.
0: All right. Would you rather your turn signal click at concert volume or whisper, "You got this"?
1: Oh, my. Probably to get my attention in the concert.
0: Very good, yeah. Would you rather bugs hit your visor in slow motion or only when making eye contact with strangers?
1: Slow motion. That would be cool.
0: You see him just screaming towards you.
1: Help me.
0: That's awesome. All right, would you rather every biker wave or turn into an over-enthusiastic jazz hands moment?
1: Oh, I would rather them wave than the jazz hands.
0: Well, you don't like jazz hands? What do you got against jazz hands?
1: I can imagine my biker buddies doing jazz hands.
0: Yeah, can you imagine? Would you rather your motorcycle occasionally sneeze flames or hiccup bubbles?
1: Sneeze flames.
0: Excellent. Would you rather your exhaust smell like popcorn or cotton candy?
1: Cotton candy, for sure.
0: Excellent. Would you rather your bike demand a name and or get offended if you change it?
1: All my bikes have names, and they would totally get offended if I changed it.
0: Would you rather your GPS only give directions as riddles or yell, "Turn now!" like it's panicking?
1: Not the "turn now," because that would freak me out, like happens in my car. I would want the riddles. That would be fun.
0: Excellent. Right, and last question. Would you rather your bike talk back or your riding gloves clap after every shift?
1: Neither, but I guess I'd go with talking back.
0: That's a mouthy bike you got there, lady.
1: Yeah, they are kind of mouthy.
0: Thank you for playing our bonus round.
1: Yeah, this next one is special to me. It's Let Me Love You by Mario. Someone special sung it to me, and I've been in love ever since.
0: Excellent. All right.

0: All right, so tell me, what's our next song?
1: Hey, this next one is by the sexy Beyoncé, Halo, and it's from her 2008 I Am album.

Next one is Son of a Preacher Man by Dusty Springfield. It's a 1968 song that came popular after the movie Pulp Fiction by Quentin Tarantino.

0: Man, we had some rocking jams this show. I want to take a second and do shout-out appreciation to my guest co-host this week, coming down from the American Legion here in Eugene, our post 83, nice. And just rocking some jams, great conversation, and great laughs. Thank you so much to my friend, my soul sister, Tina Bailey.
1: I want to say thanks, DJ Brown Sugar. I would like to ask everyone to remember and support your local veterans and all the young men and women currently deployed.
0: Thank you so much for listening and tuning in. 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Women and music are alive and kicking, reviving the women's music revolution, peace and unity through music. 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
1: 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So stay tuned for the Dr. Zoom Show.
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